by Traveling Wilburys with End of the Line. That's a star-studded group. Actually, it's called a super group. In that band, Bob Dylan, George Harrison, Jeff Lynne, Roy Orbison, and Tom Petty. What a group. After that, The Cars with Touch and Go. Special shout out to my sister Robin, who is tuning in, and especially on that song. I had to include that because when she was maybe three or so, she would think the chorus said crunch and go and crunch a bunch of crackers in her hand and proceed to throw it on the kitchen floor, which I'm sure my parents enjoyed. We'll never forget that song. And lastly, Jay Giles Band with Must Have Got Lost. And now we have some important and timely announcements of the day. The Turnagain Community Health Events of August 2026. The next one is on Wednesday, August 26th from 12 till 2 p.m., the Resource Fair. A representative from DPA will be at the community room to answer questions regarding SNAP and Medicaid. And on Thursday, August 27th from 11 a.m. till 2 p.m. is the Community Barbecue. 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The Resource Fair at the Anchorage Public Library branches get a benefits interview with public assistance employee, including SNAP and Medicaid, and turn in public assistance paperwork with the Food Bank of Alaska. Learn the transit app from the People Mover Travel Trainer and many more. This is on Tuesday, August 25th at the Chugiak Eagle River Library from 2 till 4 p.m. and at the Girdwood Library Wednesday, August 26th at the Community Room, as well as Thursday, August 27th at the Muldoon Library from 1 till 4 p.m. And from the Girdwood Fire Department, a PSA, the Anchorage Wildfire Division is offering one free curbside brush chipping opportunity to residences that have taken steps to help Girdwood Fire defend against wildfires. It's time to get rid of that pile of brush in your backyard. This service will be available to homeowners who have signed up, submitted, or who have completed a FireWise assessment. Have you prepared your home against wildfires? 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And the Sunday Market Music Series continues. Girdwood Family Vibes. Up next is on August 23rd with Nick Petuminos. And on August 30th, Mike and Matt Fabian. This is at the Girdwood Sunday Market from 11 a.m. till 4 p.m. Music is at noon at Town Square Park, parking at Holmgren Place. And Jack Spratt music also continues. Performances by local artists on Thursdays of summer 2026, rain or shine. Music is at 6 p.m. And up next is on August 27th with solo Steve Norwood. And after that, on September the 3rd, is Jake Waite. And that concludes the important and timely announcements of the day. All right, I've got my dad here at the radio station. We are jamming out. A few more shout outs as well. Shout out to Melba, Alicia, Tim. So many people are enjoying the classics. They're loving it. Next up, I asked my dad what Rolling Stones song to play. And I was thinking it would be one of the classics, but he surprised me. Up next, the Rolling Stones with Time Waits for No One.

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This is Keeping Tracks with Steffi Sue here on Glacier City Radio, KEUL, and I have a very special guest at the station. My dad, Steve, is here, and he made a mini theme that we played at the beginning of the show. That was songs about the radio, and I can't believe how many of you guessed it so quickly. But now we're jamming to some of his personal favorites. I hope you're enjoying them as much as we are here at the station. I have a few more shout-outs. Shout-out to Kia and Zach, who are listening in British Columbia. Aunt Patty in Cincinnati. I know I already had a shout-out to Aunt Patty, who's actually here in Alaska. Thanks, all of you guys, for tuning in. On that last set, we started with the Rolling Stones, then a song by Christine McVie. That was her solo work after Fleetwood Mac. That was the song Got a Hold on Me. Following that was the Byrds with Wasn't Born to Follow. And lastly, one of my favorites of this show so far is Genesis with Invisible Touch, a band. See, it's made up of Peter Gabriel and Phil Collins. This is Friday afternoon. We are having a good time. I hope you guys are also having a wonderful time on this beautiful day, getting ready for the weekend. Next up is a band I remember playing in Cincinnati. There was a little, like a food event called The Taste of Blue Ash, and this band was playing, I think, later in the day, but the lead singer, Peter Noon, was just hanging out and actually had a conversation with my dad. I don't know if much was said, but it was definitely, he was feeling starstruck. This is Herman's Hermits with I'm Into Something Good.

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This is Glacier City Radio, and you're listening to a special edition of Keeping Tracks with Steffi Sue. I've got my dad here at the station, and we are playing some of his favorite songs. We started with a song from Herman's Hermits. The lead singer, Peter Noon, my dad met in Cincinnati very briefly. After that, Linda Ronstadt, an incredible voice. That was Blue Bayou. Let's see. Next up, I told my dad, narrow down just one Beatles song that he wanted to play, and it was this, If I Needed Someone by the Beatles. After that, a song Paul McCartney has called the greatest song ever written, stating that it's a masterpiece of melody, harmony, and soul that reduces him to tears every time he heard it. That's the Beach Boys with God Only Knows. And lastly, Santana with Black Magic Woman. I know my dad and aunt and my mom all went to go see him in Vegas, had tickets and everything, and then had some sort of medical emergency and was unable to attend, but they were excited. I had a list of songs. I thought my dad, you know, his all-time favorites, and kind of compared them and was surprised at how many weren't quite his favorite after all. I think some of it was, you know, songs that were overplayed on the radio, or maybe it was a song that I like and I thought he did too. Just kind of had it wrong. So it's been fun putting this show together and finding out some of his favorites. Let's see. Next up is a Queen song. I know we played Radio Gaga earlier, but that was on theme. He's a huge Queen fan, so I said you need to pick one. And this was from the early days. It's Keep Yourself Alive by Queen.

0: 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Thanks for tuning in, everyone. We couldn't do it without you and appreciate all the love you give us. This is Keeping Tracks with Steffi Sue, and I've got my dad here at the station today. This has been some of his favorite tunes, and I have to ask Dad, do you have any last-minute remarks?
1: Well, I would like to thank KEUL for having me as a special guest on Steffi Sue's Keeping radio show. 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Thank you so much. Goodbye.
0: I love that. This has been so fun, jamming at the station some of the best dad tracks out there. You just heard them. Thanks for listening with us. I'll be back the Friday after next. That's September 4th from 3 to 5. And I'll be here with a brand new theme, keeping you guys informed. Have a great weekend. Enjoy whatever sounds good to you this weekend. Before I go, I do have time for one more song, and it's time for a Creedence Clearwater Revival song. This is Looking Out My Back Door.

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0: From New York, this is Democracy Now.
1: I left my business and decided to be here at my home to protect it from the settlers to steal it and raising the American flag to send a message to the American embassy and the U.S. officials that I am currently under siege and I need a protection.
0: In the occupied West Bank, Israeli settlers continue to lay siege to homes in the village of Kusra. We'll be joined by one of the homeowners, Louis Reedy, who is Palestinian-American. Then, Israel has admitted for the first time that its soldiers fired into the car where 5-year-old Palestinian Hind Rajab and 6 family members were killed in Gaza in January 2024. Israel has opened a criminal investigation. We'll speak to Sharif Abdul-Quddus, who's investigated Hind's killing in the Peabody Award-winning Al Jazeera documentary, The Night Won't End. Then, a Justice Department whistleblower has claimed the Trump administration's task force pushed Harvard, Columbia, and Brown into massive settlements despite turning up little to no evidence of anti-Semitism on campus. We will speak to Columbia professor Marianne Hirsch.
2: This terrible repression under the guise of fighting anti-Semitism. And I think people are now seeing that this is not just morally completely wrong and corrupt, but that it's also not good for Jews, certainly, but it's that it's not good for anybody, and that the reason for this was never to fight anti-Semitism, but it was to decimate academia.
0: All that and more coming up. Welcome to Democracy Now! Welcome to Democracy Now!, democracynow.org, the War and Peace Report. I'm Anjali Kamath. Treasury Secretary Scott Bessent said Thursday the U.S. will impose the toughest sanctions in history on Iran after President Trump promised to wage, quote, economic warfare and isolation on an unprecedented scale. Bessent told CNBC that U.S. economic pressure would eliminate the need for return to direct combat with Iran. He said tough new sanctions would collapse Iran's government and warned other nations could face severe economic penalties if they continue to trade with Iran.
3: We are going to all of our allies, and this is going to be the greatest coordinated economic isolation in the history of the world, and we are going to them and saying you are either with us or against us.
0: Iran's foreign ministry condemned the threat of new sanctions as illegal and inhumane. Meanwhile, the USS George Washington aircraft carrier has arrived in the Middle East to relieve the USS Abraham Lincoln, which has now been plagued by low morale, faulty plumbing, poor quality rationed meals, and shortages of basic supplies. The Lincoln is reportedly heading home to San Diego after a record-setting deployment of more than 270 days at sea. In Yemen, Houthi fighters and government forces have traded dozens of attacks, raising fears that Yemen is sliding back into full-scale civil war for the first time since a UN-brokered peace deal in 2022. Government forces claimed 81 attacks over 24 hours, while Houthi fighters said they'd successfully used drones to strike an airport and an oil facility in Saudi Arabia. Sudan's humanitarian crisis is deepening as more than 200,000 people have been newly displaced across the Kordofan region due to intensifying attacks between the Sudanese army and paramilitary rapid support forces. Drone strikes have targeted critical water and power infrastructure in the city of El Obeid. Mass floods in North Darfur have also compounded the displacement crisis, with torrential rains damaging hundreds of homes. In Tunisia, hundreds of protesters marched through the streets of the capital, Tunis, on Thursday, calling for the ouster of authoritarian President Kais Saied, the release of jailed opposition activists and journalists, and the restoration of democracy. The protests come as Tunisia faces deteriorating public services, an affordability crisis, and a shortage of some basic supplies and medicines. Many of the protesters chanted, "The people want the fall of the regime," a popular refrain during the Arab Spring uprising that ousted longtime dictator Zain al-Abidin bin Ali in 2011.
4: We have gone back to a state where people are afraid to speak the truth or to defend their rights. We fear differences or opinion. We fear debates and discussions. Personally, I say we have returned to the same concepts that existed during Bin Ali's regime. It's the exact same story. We've returned to the concept of people fearing the ruler, and we've gone back to many ideas that led absolutely nowhere.
0: In Mali, a Russian-controlled paramilitary force faces accusations that it carried out the summary execution of 9 civilians, including 4 children, during a raid on a village in the central region of Mopti in July. According to Human Rights Watch, about 100 fighters with the Russia-backed Africa Corps, accompanied by several Malian soldiers, broke into homes, dragged people out, and separated men and boys for beatings and interrogations. They've reportedly killed 6 civilians who tried to flee and detained and executed 3 others. Since 2021, Mali's military junta has relied on Russian mercenaries in its fight against Islamist armed groups. In the occupied West Bank, large groups of armed Israeli settlers stormed Palestinian homes in the town of Sa'ir, northeast of Hebron, earlier today, killing a young Palestinian man and leaving a 70-year-old with serious gunshot wounds. Survivors say the settlers set fire to at least one home. Elsewhere, Israeli settlers set fire to a quarry in the South Hebron Hills overnight, causing severe damage to excavators, bulldozers, and stone-cutting equipment. The United Nations reports attacks by Israeli settlers on Palestinians have reached an all-time high in 2026, with an average of more than 6 attacks per day, as the Israeli government continues to approve new illegal settlements. After headlines, we'll go to the Palestinian village of Kusra to speak with Louis Reedy, a Palestinian American.

0: tonight.
1: We saw a lot of negative ads distorting our record.
2: Shame.
1: Talking about us in a negative way, that we're not good enough or we're not American enough. And the fact that because I'm an Afghan American, because I'm a Muslim American, because I'm a woman of color, because I'm relatively young, that we don't belong. And the voters of this district spoke out. And
0: Aisha Wahab won with 53% of the vote against Democrat Melissa Hernandez. Polls had showed Wahab with a double-digit lead in early August before AIPAC, the American-Israel Public Affairs Committee, poured over $6 million into negative ads and mailers targeting her. Meanwhile, AIPAC and its super PACs channeled at least $3 million to Hernandez's campaign, according to Politico. They will face off again in November to decide who will represent the district in the 120th Congress beginning in January. In related news, FBI agents seized a cell phone and laptop from former Congressmember Eric Swalwell after he was stopped at the San Francisco airport Saturday. The following day, federal agents also searched Swalwell's home in Washington, D.C. as part of a civil rights investigation into allegations of sexual assault. Swalwell is also facing probes by the Manhattan District Attorney's Office and Los Angeles Sheriff's Department. CNN reports at least four women who've accused Swalwell of serious sexual misconduct have been contacted by the FBI as part of that investigation. In more election news, Reuters reports a handful of billionaires and companies are driving record levels of spending on congressional contests ahead of November's midterm elections, with crypto, gambling, and artificial intelligence firms fueling a flood of campaign cash. So far, U.S. corporations have spent over $500 million on U.S. House and Senate races. That already exceeds the previous record of $461 million spent by corporations during the entire 2024 election cycle and does not include millions of dollars in additional contributions made by dark money groups that hide the identities of their donors. Meanwhile, President Trump is in Myrtle Beach, South Carolina today to support the campaign of Republican Senator Darlene Graham, who was appointed to fill the vacancy left by the sudden death of her brother, Lindsey Graham, in July. Darlene Graham faces Republican Congressmember Ralph Norman in a special Senate runoff on Tuesday. Critics have called Graham dangerously unqualified after her poor performance at a debate earlier this week.
3: Senator, are Taiwan and the South China Sea national security issues for the United States? If so, why?
4: I'm sorry, could you repeat the question?
3: Are Taiwan and the South China Sea national security issues for the United States? And if so, why or how?
4: I'm just going to be honest here. I'm not on national security. I'm not that informed on national security, so... But I do support the military.
0: The Trump administration has deported 20 immigrants to Liberia as part of a new third country agreement that will help see the West African nation receive up to 1,200 immigrants with no ties to Liberia, removed from the United States. The first group arrived at the Roberts International Airport outside the capital, Monrovia, on Thursday. As part of the deal, the U.S. has reportedly agreed to extend visitor visas for Liberians from 12 to 36 months, according to The Guardian, and pledged some $124 million in assistance. Immigrants deported to Liberia will include people from Latin America and the Caribbean. In related news, the Atlanta Journal-Constitution reports ICE is seeking to deport an Iranian woman to the Central African Republic, a country to which she has no ties, and which the State Department has deemed too unsafe for travel. She's currently detained at the Stewart ICE jail in Georgia. Meanwhile, in Texas, a minor league catching coordinator for the San Diego Padres was detained by ICE at an El Paso airport as he attempted to travel back home to Arizona. Oswaldo Pirela is originally from Venezuela and has a pending asylum claim and valid work authorization. Pirela lives in Phoenix with his wife and two U.S.-born daughters. He previously played for the Texas Rangers minor league team. His brother, Jorge Pirela, wrote on social media, quote, "The people who have worked and lived alongside him can speak to his character, his work ethic, and the positive impact he's had on those around him." The Department of Homeland Security is defending harassment tactics deployed against people who've criticized the agency's deadly crackdown on immigrants. That's the claim at the center of a First Amendment lawsuit filed by David Strever, a U.S. citizen who was on a trip to Finland when two ICE agents showed up at his home in Rochester, New York in June. The agents reportedly presented his wife with a warning notice due to an email.

Strever had sent months earlier to former ICE acting director Todd Lyons, comparing him to a Nazi and calling him, quote, a monstrous human being. And the New York Times is reporting that the owner of a major Dominican sugar producer accused of forced labor at one of his plantations has close ties to President Trump. Central Romana's owner, Jose Fanjul, a Cuban-American businessman known as Pepe, donated to Trump's 2024 campaign and his White House ballroom. Just weeks after Trump returned to the office, the Trump administration lifted a measure that had prevented the company from shipping its product to the U.S. On Tuesday, the Corporate Accountability Lab, an independent nonprofit, issued a report finding the company is still responsible for abusive conditions. The report found many of the plantation's workers are of Haitian descent. They face poverty wages, excess overtime, and intimidation and threats from management. And those are some of the headlines. This is Democracy Now!, democracynow.org, the War and Peace Report. I'm Anjali Kamath. Amy Goodman will be back next week. Coming up, Israel has admitted for the first time that its soldiers fired into the car where 5-year-old Palestinian Hind Rajab and her 6 family members were killed in Gaza in January 2024.

0: is Democracy Now!, democracynow.org. I'm Anjali Kamat. On Wednesday, Israel's military admitted for the first time that its soldiers opened fire on a car carrying 5-year-old Palestinian Hind Rajab, along with her aunt, uncle, and 5 of their children, as well as Palestine Red Crescent Society medics dispatched to rescue them. Israel's army fired more than 300 bullets in the attack in January 2024. In Gaza City, Hind Rajab's grandmother responded to the announcement.
1: We as Hind Rajab's family do not trust the judiciary of the State of Israel. We hope that justice will be delivered from the entire world. We appeal to the international justice system as a whole.
0: The Israeli military said it would also investigate the killing of 15 Palestinian paramedics whose bodies and crushed emergency vehicles were recovered from a mass grave in Rafah in March 2025. This is Ghada al-Attar, the widow of Anwar al-Attar, one of the 15 medics. She spoke while holding the couple's young daughter.
2: The truth will not come, and the wound will keep bleeding. The pain is still the same. The loss grows day by day. Every time this girl gets older and asks me where her father is, and I can't answer her, the wound grows deeper. He was the pillar and support of the family. He's gone. The investigation won't achieve anything.
0: Israel said it would not investigate 3 other attacks on Gaza that killed 8 workers from World Central Kitchen and Doctors Without Borders. And Israel made no mention of thousands of other incidents where Palestinian civilians were killed by Israeli forces. For more, we go to Los Angeles, where we're joined by Sharif Abdul-Quddus, award-winning journalist and the Middle East North Africa editor at Dropsite News. He was correspondent on the Fault Lines documentary, The Night Won't End, on Al Jazeera English, that investigated the killings of civilians in Gaza by the Israeli military. Sharif, welcome back to Democracy Now! Can you talk about why these investigations have been announced, why these 2 particular cases, and why now?
3: Well, so firstly, these were 5 incidents out of apparently 150 that were reviewed by the Israeli military. I think it's not a coincidence that all 5 of these were among the most widely covered incidents of the war. They were documented in real time, and they were very prominent cases, mostly massacres. We don't know what happened to the other 145 incidents that they apparently reviewed. Now, the 2 incidents that you mentioned that are being referred to military police for criminal investigations, this seems to be nothing more than political theater, to be honest. As numerous Palestinian and international human rights groups have documented for years, Israel's internal investigations into the criminal conduct of its own soldiers are fundamentally flawed, and they can't be regarded as credible mechanisms for accountability, and they instead function primarily to shield Israel from international tribunals or prosecution abroad, rather than delivering any kind of justice. The Israeli human rights group B'Tselem has called these investigations a sham. It's called them, quote, a legal iron dome to protect Israeli soldiers from international accountability. And let's remember that since the genocide began, Israel claims to have referred over 1,000 incidents involving its soldiers to its fact-finding assessment mechanism. And, it says it's opened dozens of criminal investigations. There is no comprehensive public accounting of the status or outcome of these investigations. There was a review by the NGO Action on Armed Violence of over 50 reported Israeli military probes. It found that 88% had been either closed or that a finding of wrongdoing had been closed without a finding of wrongdoing, and they remained under review. Only one of them resulted in a prison sentence. So, I think this is a lot more political theater, and it may be coming as Israel is coming under increasing international scrutiny, international criticism for the genocide in Gaza. And finally, I'll just say, it doesn't matter what Israel says or what its investigation concludes in these 2 incidents. The responsibility for the murder of Hind Rajab and her family was well established long ago through multiple in-depth investigations by the media, by human rights groups, and the evidence is overwhelming. We know that an Israeli tank fired at least 335 rounds at a civilian car at Hind Rajab, a five-year-old, and six members of her family from a range of just 13 to 23 meters away. The Red Crescent, which had Hind on the phone for close to 3 hours, was waiting for approval to try and go rescue her. And finally, they get approval from the Israeli military. The Israeli military issues an approved route with a map. Two emergency workers with the Red Crescent go in an ambulance along that route. When they reach the destination, Israel fires a tank shell at them. It's a direct hit and kills both of them and destroys the ambulance. Then the Israeli military continuously lied afterwards. It repeatedly denied it had any tanks operating in the area, even though there's clear satellite images that show multiple tanks in the area on that day. Even though we hear a recording of Hind's cousin, Leanne, 15-year-old Leanne, saying there's a tank right next to her right before she starts screaming as a hail of bullets from the tank murders her. And then we have 5-year-old Hind, hours of recordings of her, saying also that there's a tank right next to her before her voice eventually fades away and she dies. So we don't need to wait for an Israeli investigation to know what happened here.
0: Sharif, you've set that up so movingly. I want to turn to an excerpt of your Al Jazeera English documentary, The Night Won't End, which takes an in-depth look at these attacks on civilians by the Israeli military in Gaza, including on Hind Rajab and her family. Let's go to a clip.
4: Eventually, relatives were able to reach the Red Crescent in Ramallah to see if their team in Gaza could send an ambulance.
5: We received an appeal that the car had been targeted in Faris gas station in Gaza City.
4: When Omar called, it was Leanne who picked up.
5: Hello, dear.
6: They are shooting at us.
5: Hello.
6: They are shooting at us. The tank is next to me.
5: Are you hiding?
6: Yes, in the car. The tank is next to us.
5: Are you inside the car?
7: Hello?
5: Hello?
7: Hello?
5: Hello?
8: A girl dies while she's on the phone with you. I disassociated. I reached a stage where I was just mentally cut off. I'm trained for situations like this, but when it involves a child, your emotions get all mixed up. After calling back the same number that Leanne answered, the voice sounded different this time. So I asked her, the girl that was speaking with me, where is she? She told me, she's dead. Who am I speaking with now? Hind?
4: After a few minutes, Omar asked other colleagues to help and speak with Hind.
6: The tank is next to me. The tank is where? Next to me. The tank is next to you? Yes. Is it moving or still? Did anyone come out of it? It's moving. It's moving? Okay. Is it moving next to the car? Behind the car or in front of the car? In front of the car. The tank is coming towards you from the front of the car? Yes. Is it close? Very, very. And it's moving? Yes. Come get me.
4: As the Red Crescent dispatchers spoke with Hind, colleagues were trying to get an ambulance to her, something that would require coordination with and approval by Israeli authorities.
9: Usually, ambulances in the whole world, once they got the call, they directly dispatch the ambulances and send to save people's life. Unfortunately, this is not the case in Gaza.
6: Come get me.
9: any area that there is Israeli occupation forces, Israel considered as it is a military zone. That means even if there is wounded people, people who are killed and need to be evacuated, we are completely denied access to these areas. And if any ambulance try to reach, it will be targeted. That's why, in order to be able to save Hind, we had to coordinate our safe access.
0: That last voice was Nebel Farsakh, the spokesperson for the Palestinian Red Crescent, explaining how emergency medical teams in Gaza need to get clearance from Israeli authorities before going in to rescue Hind. They eventually do get clearance. Let's turn back to the documentary, The Night Won't End, to see what happened next.
4: Finally, nearly 3 hours after requesting clearance, the Red Crescent says Israeli officials gave the approval for the ambulance to go to the scene and provided this map with an approved route.
9: We had to wait almost 3 hours until the green light was given. So they sent a map with a route, which means it identifies exactly which route the ambulance should take. And once we received the green light, the ambulance was dispatched.
10: Oh, أحلى خبر في الدنيا من عم عمر.
11: هند هنود هي دقيقة واحدة بتكون السيارة عندك بس بتمشي شوي شوي
12: محطة فارس وين وصلت؟
4: The two paramedics who started driving to the scene were Ahmed Al-Madhoun and Yusuf Zeno. By the time they left, the sun had set.
13: Can you see the car?
14: I can't see a thing here.
13: Do you have your siren and flashing lights on?
14: Just the lights, not the siren. Oh, there it is.
4: The connection to the ambulance was lost right after that loud noise.
12: Hi, Zeno.
10: In hand.
15: They had to ask her, did you hear a bomb now? Did you hear anything around you? And she said, yes, yes, I heard it. Her yes means our colleagues who went to rescue her had died.
0: That clip from the award-winning documentary, The Night Won't End. Sharif, as you said, so much about this case is very well known. Hind Rajab is one of the most visible victims of the genocide in Gaza. There's even a feature, there's even a film made about her, the voice of Hind Rajab. Why now? What is so significant about, what is new about this new investigation? And how much does it have to do with the International Criminal Court's investigation?
3: I mean, it's unclear why now. I think it's because Israel is coming under more international scrutiny. There's more criticism of the genocide. There is more political pushback from its backers in the United States and Europe, or you know, from some corridors of power within those countries. And also, when a state says that it's investigating itself, this shields it from international law accountability if those investigations are found to be credible. So it may just be a push around that. And again, as you mentioned, these are, you know, the Red Crescent massacre, the aid worker massacre, and Hind Rajab are among the two most high-profile incidents. And I think we should talk about, you know, the massacre of the aid workers, the other case that they're looking at. This was 15 Palestinian aid workers from the Red Crescent, from civil defense, that were massacred in Rafah in March of 2025. And their bodies were buried in a mass grave. The ambulances and the fire truck and the vehicles that they arrived into the scene were flattened and buried alongside them. And in the aftermath of this, the Israeli military again lied about it and was forced to change its story several times following the discovery of the bodies and the vehicles in this mass grave and the emergence of video and audio recordings taken from the bodies of the dead aid workers from their phones. The group Forensic Architecture and Earshot did an incredible report around this just a few months ago using video and audio recordings about the incident and open source material, as well as satellite imagery and interviews with the two of the survivors. Then they reconstructed what happened. And essentially what happened was an ambulance went to a scene, they were fired on, and then a five-vehicle convoy of ambulances and a fire truck and the rest of the aid workers went to go and try and find them and rescue them. And Israeli soldiers, over the course of a couple of hours, fired nearly 1,000 bullets. 1,000 bullets at these aid workers. And the findings show that they were slowly approaching the vehicles on foot, the Israeli soldiers, walking while they were shooting, until they were as close as 1 meter away and essentially executing these aid workers in cold blood from point-blank range, essentially. As I mentioned, the Israeli military lied about it. They claimed initially that the vehicles advanced, quote, suspiciously towards the troops without their headlights on or without their emergency signals on. Then the video emerges, first published by the New York Times, showing the vehicles with their lights on. So they backtrack. They admitted that their soldiers from the Golani Brigade did fire on these aid workers, but they said that they had approached suspiciously and that, they blamed it on poor night vision or something, that they couldn't really see them. And then they doubled down and said that 6 of the 15 aid workers were found to be Hamas terrorists, you know, just kind of ridiculous statements. And then it said, you know, it buried them in a mass grave to prevent harm and clear the vehicles to prepare for civilian evacuation. I mean, I don't know how people are supposed to take this seriously. And as you mentioned, again, these are just two of the most high-profile incidents out of countless war crimes in Gaza. We're talking about over 20,000 children killed. We're talking about starving Palestinians being gunned down as they're searching for food, of an unprecedented number of journalists killed, over 270, many of them, you know, openly assassinated. We're talking about displaced families being bombed in their tents, of hospitals, nearly every hospital being attacked, of mass graves being found in the courtyards of the hospitals afterwards, of the torture of prisoners, of sexual assault. I mean, we could go on and on. So I don't think that these investigations that were announced are anything more than political theater, and I don't think anyone's really taking them seriously.
0: Sharif, last week was the one-year anniversary of the killing of Al Jazeera journalist Anas Sharif, along with 5 of his colleagues, and a collective of media workers called the Writers Against the War in Gaza have launched an online memorial to Anas and over 250 journalists who have been killed. It's called The Living Record and includes testimonies from Palestinian journalists in Gaza remembering their slain colleagues and friends. As we talk about accountability and the possibility of it within Israel for Israel's crimes in Gaza, your final thoughts on, you know, what is going on in terms of investigating the deaths of journalists in Gaza?
3: I mean, very little is going on. What we're seeing, and as was the case of Anas Sharif, one of the most prominent journalists to be openly assassinated, is that Israel has keeps killing them in actually a more brazen way. Israel has reached the point where it is preemptively targeting journalists. So it put Anas Sharif, for example, who was murdered on August 10th of last year, in a media tent along with 5 of his colleagues outside of Shifa Hospital. It put Anas Sharif on a hit list in October of 2024, along with 5 other journalists from Al Jazeera, including our colleague at Dropsite News, Hossam Shabet, and it said that these are not journalists, these are terrorists, these are militants, and we're going to kill them. And it has killed 2 of them, and after it killed them, it bragged about it. It bragged about killing this prominent journalist and said that this wasn't a journalist. It said, don't let the press vest fool you. It did the same with Hossam Shabet. It just killed, during a so-called ceasefire, 2 brothers working for Al Jazeera. At different times, one a correspondent, one the cameraman, killed them both, called them both Hamas terrorists. So it is not, there's not even a semblance of an investigation. There is open bragging about the killing of these journalists. And let me just say that tribute site that was put together by Writers Against the War in Gaza is very moving. I would encourage many people to go to it. You can click, I think there's, you know, over 50 now journalists who are profiled there, and you can listen to their colleagues, their mentors, their family members, talk about them and discuss who they were and talk about their importance and what they meant to them. And so it's a very fitting tribute to these journalists in Gaza, Palestinian journalists who have performed the most heroic act of journalism in our lifetime and should be remembered for their bravery.
0: Sharif Abdul Quddus is an award-winning journalist and the Middle East North Africa editor at Dropsite News. Sharif, please stay with us. Coming up, we'll look at how Israeli settlers are laying siege to the village of Kusra in the occupied West Bank.

0: Tama, Greed, by the Palestinian oud musician Hudas Four, performing in our Democracy Now! Studio. This is Democracy Now!, democracynow.org. I'm Anjali Kamath. We turn now to the occupied West Bank, where Israeli settlers are continuing to lay siege on homes in the village of Kusra, south of Nablus. The siege has attracted international attention in part because one of the homes is owned by a Palestinian American. The U.S. ambassador to Israel, Mike Huckabee, surprised many when he recently described the siege as a, quote, horrific act of terror being committed by, quote, Israeli terrorists. Louis Reedy, who lives in Ohio, spoke to Reuters before he flew from the United States to the West Bank to protect his home there.
1: I have a lot of emotion in Kusra. I was born and raised in Kusra. My mother, 83 years old, still in Kusra. My sisters, my brothers, my nieces, my nephews, my cousins, my friends.
0: Shortly after Louis Reedy landed at Ben-Gurion Airport in Israel, he received a video showing Israeli soldiers shaking the hands of the Israeli settlers laying siege to his home.
1: When I landed, my brother sent me this video. That's terrifying. That just happened like an hour ago. And they meet the soldier. They're shaking hands with the soldiers. That's just happening today. I'm going to stay in this house tonight. So I'm terrified. I'm asking the U.S. official, the embassy, to provide me protection and remove the settlers permanently from our village and my area.
0: Then, after Louis Reedy arrived back in the village of Kusra and reunited with his brother and other relatives, he raised an American flag on the roof of his home.
1: I came here to be present with him. I left my luxury home in America. I left my luxury vehicles in America. I left my wife, my two daughters. I left my business and decided to be here at my home to protect it from the settlers to steal it and raising the American flag. To send the message to the American embassy and the U.S. officials that I am currently under siege and I need a protection.
0: Despite Louis Reedy's return, settlers have continued to confront the family. In this video, a settler is seen approaching and harassing Reedy on his own property.
1: You are a terrorist settler. You know that? We are a tourist settler. It's garbage. You know what that means? You stink. Move. Don't touch me. Terrorist. You are a terrorist.
0: We go now to Kusra, where we're joined by Louis Reedy. Welcome to Democracy Now!, Louis. Thank you so much for joining us. How are you doing right now? Describe the scene. Do you still have settlers coming into your property?
1: Thank you for having me. This is my fourth day here in Kusra, in my house that is still under siege by the IDF and the settlers. The settlers still manage every day to pass by my house, and the IDF present and not doing anything to them. They're not arresting them whatsoever.
0: Your reaction, Louis, to the comments by U.S. Ambassador to Israel, Mike Huckabee, describing the settlers as, quote, Israeli terrorists?
1: Well, I appreciate Mike Huckabee condemned it and called them terrorists. And I've been in contact with the embassy that nothing has been done on the ground. And actually, I asked the U.S. embassy to send me a team to see themselves what's going on here in my own house so themselves can see what's going on.
0: And what kind of protection have you gotten?
1: None. I'm not getting no protection here. I still feel for my life. I still feel for my family's life here. The IDF not even making it better here. They're not allowing us to leave the house. They're not allowing anyone to come to my house freely. If we need to bring food, we have to do coordination through the mayor of Busra, and he has to call the Palestinian Authority, and then they have to call the Israeli Authority. It takes hours, if not days.
0: Louis, this area of Kusra has been under siege for months, and your home specifically for at least a week, if not longer. And you've had, when you reach out to the U.S. Embassy, I mean, you have the ambassador to Israel speaking out about this. What are they saying in response when you reach out for help? You have an American flag on your home.
1: That's right. This house has been under attack by Israeli settlers since January this year. It's been under siege for 13 days. We have reached the U.S. member of Congress local office. I have reached multiple times to the U.S. embassy that I need help. Yes, I raised the American flag to send my message to the American people, to the government of the United States, that there is an American under siege by the Israeli settlers. Needs help.
0: I want to bring into the conversation Oren Ziv in Tel Aviv. He's a reporter and photographer for Plus 972 magazine and the independent Israeli local news site, Local Call. His most recent article is headlined, Kusra is where Israel's lies about settler violence hit a wall. Welcome to Democracy Now! Can you talk about what are these lies? What did you see in Kusra?
2: Yeah, thank you for having me. I've been to Kusra twice in the recent week. First, a week ago on Friday, where a group of activists tried to march to Reedy's house to bring food and water and medicine, and were blocked by the Israeli army and border police, the same army and police who allow for months the settlers to attack, to murder their, to injure Israeli human rights activists who were severely injured there a few months ago. Houses were attacked and vandalized. Amir Ode, a young Palestinian, was shot there during the war against Iran. And this is all happening, of course, with the active support of the army and the police. So the first time I was there on Friday, and we were blocked as journalists, also the activists that were coming, bringing the food, and the police and the army just let the activists leave the food near a few meters from the house, and later MK, Parliament Member Ofer Kassif, managed to bring it in. The second time I actually managed to go in after waiting for a long time outside and talking to the army. And what I could see is the same reality that Lua is describing. Despite all the international attention, the media attention, the Americans speaking about it, the Israeli army and authorities are doing barely nothing to control the situation. The house is still under siege. Settlers are roaming around. And you know, myself as a journalist and many people are asking, does the army want to do anything, or under the political current situation in Israel, they can't do anything. They don't control the situation in the West Bank. And you know, and I think it's a hard question, but either way, the situation on the ground is that the house is under siege. You know, the army cannot deal with this 20, 30, 40 settlers that are acting violently, attacking this property and others. And I think this is happening because of the, of course, the support from the Israeli extreme government, but because of the perception that any settler, 10 years old, 15 years old, 20 year old, can do anything that he wants in the West Bank, putting an outpost, putting a siege, killing, attacking, going to all these tours or trips and harassing Palestinians. And soldiers are just not, they don't think about the option to put a limit to that. And even though that the chief of staff talk about it and the commander of the West Bank, and I think this story gained a lot of attention because it shows the current situation of the Israeli army, that they cannot deal with 5 or 10 settlers, but this kind of perception that settlers can do whatever they want and the army just have to support it is very, very strong.
0: And Oren, can you talk about this argument that, you know, Bibi Netanyahu is making, also to some extent Mike Huckabee, U.S. Ambassador to Israel, that there's some sort of distinction between the settlers here, I believe Mike Huckabee called them unsettlers, and the vast majority of other settlers. And there also seems to be a distinction, you know, so sort of good settlers and bad settlers.
2: Exactly. This is something Netanyahu doesn't give interviews to local media. He talks in American media. And when he's asked about this, he always said this is a group of troubled youth. You know, sometimes they say 70, 150. But it's very, very clear they can act like this because of the active support from the Israeli government that gives them weapons, gives them ATVs, like the ones they raid Reedy's house in Kusra and other houses. Because of Smotrich and Ben-Gvir, the establishment of more and more outposts that are kind of a front basis for this terror attacks. And they could not stay one day without the active support of the police that is completely controlled by Ben-Gvir, by the army that is controlled by the settlers and by the extreme government. We did a story a few months ago about how the settlers, after since October 7th, they managed to ethnically cleanse dozens of Palestinian communities in Area C, mostly farming and herding communities. They just moved on and they said openly to Area A, to Area B of the West Bank, sieging houses, villages and town and taking over them. And according to our investigation a few months ago, they already took over tens of thousands of acres inside Area B and A that according to the Oslo Accord and even according to official Israel are under Palestinian control. So all this is happening with, like, this example. It's happening in 100 other locations in the West Bank. The thing is here, because even next to Abu Ridi's house in Jalud, the same tactic from the same violent outpost happened a month ago, that the Tubasi family was forced out. And the only difference here is that this brave family managed to slow down the process a bit with the decision not to leave, even with they had barely no food and water, with the violent attacks, the fact they're under siege, they insisted to stay. He came from the U.S. and managed to get media attention, including mainstream media, even local mainstream media.
0: Oren, I just want to go back to Louis Reedy, Palestinian-American, whose home in Kusra is under siege by settlers. Louis, why did you return from Ohio to your home in Kusra?
1: Well, I've been watching all the attacks on my house, on my brother and his son, on the life, on my security cameras. I couldn't sleep anymore. I have to stay up all night. And the situation reached into a dangerous way when they completely blocked him off from food on August 9th. And I was talking to my brother and I told him, you know what, I'm going to come and I will do whatever it takes to provide you food and supplies and end the siege and trying to protect you.
0: Louis Reedy, thank you for joining us. We will continue to follow the settler siege on your home in Kusra. Thank you also to Oren Zeev of 972 Magazine. We will link to your new piece, Kusra is Where Israel's Lies About Settler Violence Hit a Wall. This is Democracy Now!, democracynow.org. I'm Anjali Kamath. We turn now to new revelations from a former Justice Department attorney who's filed a whistleblower complaint claiming that the Trump administration task force charged with investigating anti-Semitism pushed universities into massive settlements despite turning up little to no evidence of anti-Semitism on campus. Haley Van Arum, a former career attorney in the Justice Department's Civil Rights Division, said in her complaint that the government's probes into schools like Harvard, Brown, and Columbia were, quote, an unlawful process designed to achieve predetermined political goals. Brown University settled for $50 million, Columbia settled for $200 million, Harvard refused to settle, and a judge threw out a case against the university. Democratic Representative Jamie Raskin, the ranking member of the House Judiciary Committee, has launched a probe into the whistleblower allegations. He wrote in a statement, quote, "It has been apparent that its investigations have been structured deliberately to harass and intimidate rather than protect anyone from discrimination." For more, we're joined by Marianne Hirsch, professor emerita at Columbia University, whose work has focused on the transmission of memories of violence across generations. She joins us from Norwich, Vermont. Welcome to Democracy Now! Professor Hirsch, your reaction to these revelations from this whistleblower.
3: Well, thank you so much for having me. It's what we've been saying all along, so I'm so grateful for this whistleblower report. We are also grateful because it restores a sense of reality and a sense of truth and trust in human decency and in justice to expose what we've known all along, that these were not probes into anti-Semitism accusations, but they were efforts to dismantle higher education brick by brick. It couldn't have come at a better time, at the beginning of a new school year, when, as you've just reported in your last two segments, the genocide in Gaza, the expropriations in the West Bank are going on. And this is what our students have been protesting over since 2023. And these protests have been squashed. They've been silenced. Pro-Palestinian voices have been silenced, all under the guise of protecting Jews. And then with the establishment of the anti-Semitism task force by the federal government, they've been used as a ruse and as a pretext to enact major funding cuts. They've also encouraged our universities to settle, to concede some of these accusations, to concede that they haven't done enough to combat anti-Semitism, when that is absolutely untrue. I don't know how they could have done more than they've already done, certainly at Columbia. And I feel that certainly at Columbia, which is the university I know best, Columbia affiliates from the Board of Trustees down have actually collaborated with the federal government in these sham investigations.
0: So Professor Hirsch, what happens next? Will these universities get their money back?
3: Well, I think that by the time the settlements were reached, the anti-Semitism accusation was no longer the major one. As far as I know, a lot of other infringements were found in order to extract the money from our universities. In fact, some of the research funding was returned, but in exchange for, at Columbia, the $200 million settlement, and then a $21 million fund to compensate Columbia affiliates who claim that they've suffered anti-Semitism on campus. But there were, Columbia, when it settled, did not admit wrongdoing. So I don't know where that leaves the $200 million settlement. On the other hand, they did not need to admit wrongdoing because they had already done so. I think they laid the stage for this sham investigation from the fall of 2023 on in multiple ways.
0: And Professor Hirsch, can you describe the impact of these investigations and this the kind of climate of fear that it's created on campus and the repression that students like Mahmoud Khalil have felt? You know, professors have been forced out at different universities. Talk about what you've experienced at Columbia.
3: Well, I think Columbia is just a shell of what it was before all this started. I think there's tremendous fear and suspicion across the campus. I think there are certain topics that cannot be discussed, and this is an academic community where academic freedom is the cornerstone. We no longer have that. People are afraid to discuss certain topics in class for fear of being reported on by students, by fellow faculty members, and that's happened. There have been very similar kinds of sham investigations by the Office of Institutional Equity at Columbia against faculty who've been reported on by students for anti-Semitic infringement, for infringements of Title VI. I think there's an atmosphere of unfreedom and of silencing. At the same time, there have been much more dire consequences, which is that some of our students have been named and arrested and slated for deportation in ways that I think the tactics that have been used for this are very much aligned between the university and the Trump administration. For example, if you will allow me one example, the Gerald Rosberg, who was the senior executive vice president of Columbia at the time, when two student groups, pro-Palestinian student groups, were suspended in the fall of 2023, he said they had engaged in threatening rhetoric and intimidation of pro-Israeli bystanders. That was the reason that was used. Now, that was exactly the same phrase that was used against our student Mohsen Madawi, who was arrested and slated for deportation, used by Marco Rubio to say that he was a threat to U.S. foreign policy. These alignments are extremely troubling, and I think there's a lot more that we need to find out about how the revelations of the whistleblowers aligned with what happened at Columbia itself, with Columbia's own anti-Semitism task force, which just recently issued its fourth report with equally unfounded, non-evidentiary findings that were predetermined, just as the ones for the Justice Department. Now, when that happens inside the university as well as outside, where is the trust that makes education what it's supposed to be? System of free inquiry, an atmosphere of trust where we can meet with each other and discuss some of the burning issues of our moment. There is, you know, it's very, very difficult to find a space at American universities and at Columbia to discuss what's going on in Gaza and the West Bank, according to your last two segments. And there are pockets in the university where we find these spaces, but we it's very difficult to do so openly without setting ourselves up for major harassment and then also the Trump administration's threats.
0: Marianne Hirsch, Professor Emerita at Columbia University, thank you very much. You know, part of the $200 million settlement with Columbia included a $21 million fund, and you have, along with other Jewish faculty members, filed claims to say that your support for Palestinian rights was part of the anti-Semitism. And that does it for today's show. Happy birthday, Kouros Ismaili. Amy Goodman will be back hosting next week. She'll also be speaking at Middlebury College in Vermont on August 28th. Visit democracynow.org for more information. I'm Anjali Kamath. Thank you for joining us.
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Hi, this is Pete Sears of the band Moon Alice from the San Francisco Bay Area. My past lives, I've played with a few people going back to the 60s in England. Sam Gopal, Dream, Sons of Fred, Long John Baldry Blues Band. Then I went on to play Rod Stewart, Jefferson Starship over here, Hot Tuna. But whenever I'm in Alaska, I like to listen to the Glacier City Radio, KEUL FM 88.9. Good.

0: You're about to embark on a musical journey of recognition and discovery guided by Rich Rezin and Dr. Jennifer Jester. Join us each week as we travel the world for as long as the sand in the hourglass permits. Hello, everyone, and hello, Jennifer.
1: Hello, Rich. Hello, travelers. Welcome to another expedition of fascinating rhythms and revelations.
0: And included in the mix, co-host and resident expert Dr. Jennifer Jester breaks down the science of reggae music and its health benefits on The Healing Pocket at the Midway Point, right after the dub triple play. And for the grand finale, the spotlight segment showcases a selected track and the musical act behind it. More on the spotlight coming up. In the meantime, we're just moments away from departure. Passengers, lock in, take your mark, get set, and prepare for takeoff.
1: We're raking through the field of innovation as we launch with Pierre Piljak in the hole, Leilani Wolfgram and Gonzo on deck, and Taj Weeks is up to kick it off. From Jata Records, the single from 2026, it's Climate Justice on the Reggae Cruise.

0: You're listening to Pierre Pojak as we round out the first of two triple play flights. C'est sa ma vie, or That's My Life, from the 25 full-length Skabadang, through the release of the label Pekka Machine, powered by a flower growing in the hills.
1: Before that, Leilani Wolfram and Gonzo with Delay off the 2014 LP Rebel from Roots Musician Records. Taj Weeks led off the cruise with the ecological 2026 single Climate Justice from 2026, courtesy of Jata Records.
0: You're at the right place for the best in global dub and reggae music from the 21st century. Never mind the Torpedoes, full speed ahead.

0: cruise. You're globe tracking on cruise number 123. Glad you could join us. More to come, including the spotlight in the second half with a song posthumously released by a Fijian artist.
1: And Dr. Jennifer Jester with a pep talk about positive vibrations through reggae music in the healing pocket right after the dub triple play coming up.
0: As the world wobbles a little to the left and a little to the right, Jawan, reggae drummer and Dos Planta, maintain a steady groove somewhere in between. Kicking off the triple play and dub with a track from the 2026 LP Stronger Together and Two Flames Records, here's the Synchromatic Symmetric.

0: 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D. Mac Burns, Mata Jam, and Fire Red to complete the triple dub set. From the 25 full length, Dance and Song, and Etereo Sounds.
1: Before that, Zana Romeo and her father Max with Addis Pablo, son of Augustus, following in his father's footsteps with the melodica and Overall. From the Divine Dub Companion LP to the Divine Blueprint, released in 2026. Zawan, reggae drummer in Dos Plantas, started off the dub triple play with Rowing. From the 2026 LP Stronger Together and Two Flames Records.
0: And if you feel like you're wandering through a sonic maze, you're not alone. No map, no compass, no worries. Just good vibes and a solid groove of ones and zeros, with nothing in between or beyond to guide you through on the Reggae Cruise.
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1: And this is the voice of reason, Rich Reason, along with Dr. Jennifer Jester, navigating this expedition. We're midway between here and there without the dead air, and as the sand in the hourglass is half full or half empty, depending on your point of view, we move on, keeping it alive and well. Stay with us, more great music ahead.
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1: Rima, U.S. Virgin Islands, will anchor with Kerrigan, France. Running third, Alicia Scott, Great Britain, Wales on the second leg. And Brain Holidays, Republika Hrvatska, Croatia in the leadoff position of the inside lane, with a track from the 06 long play Stereo Roots and the Dallas Records Croatia record label. Take your mark, get set, we have liftoff. Everybody hold on tight. It's Travena Juta Zelena, or Red, Yellow, Green on Reggae Cruise Radio.

0: running anchor on the Reggae Cruise 4x4. The single Everblessed from the year 2021. 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
1: Kerrigan France before that with We Are One from 25 on his self-released LP Back to Basics. The Roots sound of Alicia Scott from Wales with Cry, the 21 single on the second leg. And Brain Holidays from Republika Hrvatska, Croatia, led off the 4x4 with Stravena Juta Zelena, or Red, Yellow, Green, from the self-released 06 long play Stereo Roots and Dallas Records, Croatia.
0: No matter the longitude or the latitude, a voice in a foreign language is not so hard to translate because you're tuning into the essence of the human spirit as we travel around the world on the Reggae Cruise. You're right.

kick back and relax. We got more on tap. Rich Rezin and Dr. Jennifer Jester navigating the travel route. And if you've just tuned in, keep it right here. Spotlight's coming up next.

And the spotlight on this edition of The Cruise goes to Phoebe. Released posthumously in September of 2025, the featured track is a poignant island reggae single by the legendary late Pacific Islander artist George Fiji Fecoso. Recorded in collaboration with the music collective FiJoint, it presents a strong narrative about resilience, faith, and the yearning for freedom despite life's cold injustices. Serving as a touching tribute, the song extends the timeless vocal legacy of this beloved reggae icon. Queued up on the Reggae Cruise Spotlight is the single, released with the blessing of the Fiji Estate and distributed by Precise Digital. Feel the breeze and enjoy the soulful island rhythms of the Fiji Swan Song,

0: Fiji with the late recording artist George Fiji Bicoso, for your listening pleasure. The featured artist on the spotlight segment of this episode with the swan song, Daydream, released after his passing in 2025. Compliments of his estate distributed worldwide through Precise Digital Limited.
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0: And we got time for one more. We're dusting off the plates in the Vault of Antiquity for the bonus track. It's Callisto Young on the runway, ready to unload for you, courtesy of the Epidemic Sound record label. And the tale of the tape reveals a gold medal performance off the 17 EP Between North and South. Here's Mandeville Batten and A Lively Way to Take Us Home.

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1: And Rich Rezin signing off. 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

This program is a Rich Resin production recorded from the bullpen located somewhere between the Liberty Bell in Philadelphia and the armpit of Lancaster County, Pennsylvania.

0: sounds wild. Hi, I'm Riley Woodford for the Alaska Department of Fish and Game. Looking across a vast expanse of Arctic tundra in Alaska is like traveling back in time, back to the Ice Age, when shaggy muskoxen shared the tundra with woolly mammoths and wild horses. 40,000 years ago, muskoxen ranged from Alaska to Ohio, powerful herbivores with sharp horns that could gore a short-faced bear, and hooves that could stomp and trample a saber-toothed cat.
1: Today, the mammoths and mastodons are gone, but muskoxen still roam the Alaska tundra, a grizzly bear-sized animal related to goats and sheep, blanketed in a massive coat of dark brown woolen hair that almost drags on the ground. When faced with predators, muskoxen bunch together in a line and form a circle around their young. This is effective against wolves, but not humans with weapons. By 1860, muskoxen disappeared from Alaska. Only a few small groups were left in northern Canada and Greenland.
0: In 1930, international concern about muskoxen led to their reintroduction to Alaska. 34 muskoxen were captured in Greenland and shipped to Alaska. By the late 1960s, that herd had grown to more than 500 animals, and muskoxen were released on the Seward Peninsula near Nome and reintroduced to their historic ranges along the Arctic coast. Today, about 3,000 muskoxen roam the Arctic tundra of Alaska. For Sounds Wild, I'm Riley Woodford.
1: And I'm Jane Rudenberg. Sounds Wild is brought to you by the Alaska Department of Fish and Game.
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lyrical outpost, lyrical space host, mega dose, inconceivable, the all is powerful, unbelievable, attracted to this push and pull, now, ready, boom, fire, a luminous light within the dark, from the spark came the

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1: Tonight's KEUL Late Night Underground presents The Blue Room, featuring the most premium instrumental electronic tracks from the past and into the future. 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

couldn't this lengthy therapy be replaced by tranquilizing drugs?

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dumb questions or who knows, when in fact it's an extremely profound question. I think kids who are discouraged from asking those questions wind up learning the lesson that there's something bad about using the mind, and we lose resources, and we need those intellectual resources because we are in very perilous times. And I think the complex and subtle problems that we face can only have complex and subtle solutions.

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2: Hi, I'm Riley Woodford for the Alaska Department of Fish and Game. Beneath the waters of Whiting Harbor near Sitka, a diver is rising up through the water column alongside a cylindrical mass of colonial tunicates covering a lantern net once used to grow oysters. The tunicates look like a thick waxy carpet of firm yellow slime, and the diver is enclosing the entire mass in a big custom-sewn fabric sack. As he rises up through the green water teeming with plankton, the diver is careful not to let any pieces of the colony break off. A loose piece can drift in the water to a new site, settle, and begin a new colony.
3: This invader is Vexillum, a colony of many small individuals called zoids sharing a common outer covering or tunic. Tunicates are filter feeders that eat detritus drifting in the ocean. It's not known for sure where this colonial tunicate originated, but it's become an unwanted presence in a number of harbors around the world. This Vexillum could have been introduced to Alaska in discharged ballast water or on contaminated boat hulls, fishing equipment, or aquaculture gear. Because it grows rapidly, it fouls structures, shellfish, and non-mobile sea animals like anemones. It can quickly cover mariculture gear, docks, and buoys, interfering with shellfish growth. Fish and Game and other agencies are working to keep the invasive tunicates out of Alaska. For Sounds Wild, I'm Ann Sutton.
1: Sounds Wild is brought to you by the Alaska Department of Fish and Game.
4: 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This is Random Task Collector coming in from Canada. How's it going? Enjoying the day? Sun outside? That's all good. We just wanted to say thank you for listening on 88.9 KUL.
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1: Good gravy and biscuits. Man alive, did John Lee Hooker record some seriously filthy music. That was him doing the classic hobo blues, and you are listening to the Blues Hound Radio Show, the home of the blues, the whole blues, and nothing but the blues. Sit tight, because we got 2 hours of it coming up. Before Hooker there, we did some Misty Blues, doing Where Your Blues Comes from the Outside the Lines album. We did a classic Robert Cray track, Nothing But a Woman, from the Strong Persuader album. And at the top of the set, we had Jimmy Fast Finger Dawkins doing A Love Like That. Coming up right now, we got a really cool track from the Altered Five Blues Band. Check this one out. It's called Mint Condition.

0: Man Alive. That is Sugar Ray Ray for doing Texas Blues Man from the Southside album. And he is a cat that we do not play enough of on this show, and we are going to remedy that. That was some seriously heartfelt, deep blues. This stuff was like as thick as oatmeal. And I don't mean the watery oatmeal. I mean like the oatmeal that you could fix brick walls with. Yeah, the kind you fix brick walls with, man. The good stuff right there. Before that one, we did from television composer, the Beat Christopher Band. That is a track called Tried to Keep You Satisfied. And everybody's on that record, man. Bruce Katz is playing piano. Anton Figgs playing drums. Harmonica legend Jerry Portnoy blowing the blues there. He played with Muddy Waters and Eric Clapton, of course. Andy Snitzer, Grammy Award winner, playing the saxophone. Not on that track, but on the record. And at the top of the set, we did the Altered Five Blues Band. Great track from the Charmed and Dangerous album. That was one called Mint Condition. You are listening to the Blues Hound Radio Show, the home of the blues, the whole blues, and nothing but the blues. We have a lot of great stuff coming up, so you're not going to want to miss it. If you're driving down the road and you're losing the signal, man, pull over. You're not going to want to miss all this great stuff coming up. We will see you right on the other side of this pause. Stick around.
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The great one, the late, great Stevie Ray Vaughan. He is to the guitar world what I believe Muhammad Ali is to the boxing world. Floating like a butterfly, stinging like a bee. And you gotta look pretty far to find one of his peers that is playing at that level. It's just pretty incredible stuff. That was him doing Boot Hill. And it's pretty cool because you don't get to hear him play slide guitar all that often. And that was one featuring him playing the slide, which is pretty hip. Before that one, we did B.B. King doing Peace to the World from the Live at the Apollo album. Before him, we did some Kenny Neal, Caught in the Jaws of a Vice. Sounds like something from a mob movie. At the top of that set, we did the Sun Seals Band doing How Could She Leave Me. And that's a hip track, man. That's like a throwback in time. Sounds like it was recorded in the 70s. Just reminds me of Starsky and Hutch or something. One of those classic 70s cop shows. It's great, great stuff. Coming up right now, another Texas blues man who came up in the wake of Stevie Ray Vaughan. Here's some Smokin' Joe Kubek and Benoist King doing Have Blues Will Travel.

0: That is the fabulous Chris Kane from his Good Intentions Gone Bad album. The track was called Had About All I Can Take. That is pretty much a Wednesday afternoon at the day job for just about anybody, knowing they have at least another 2 days to go. Had About All I Can Take. Before that one, we did Magic Sam with You Don't Love Me, Baby. We did the great Michael Powers with his classic Graffiti from the Power Stomp live album. He's a New York City cat, and that is a masterpiece of a song. At the top of the set, we had Smokin' Joe Kubek and Benoist King doing Have Blues Will Travel. Don't go anywhere. We have to take care of a little bit of business here, but we will be back with a full 60 minutes of the blues.
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Man alive, tickling those ivories, playing all 88 of those keys, both the black ones and the white ones. That is Sonny Goulash doing Stop That Stuff, I should say, from the Go Be Free album. Before that one, we did some Johnny Bergen doing Never Tried to Get Ahead in his album Ramblin' from Coast to Coast. We did the Wicked Lowdown with You Don't Know Me from the Out of Line album. A lot of contemporary stuff here in this set. It's kind of unlike us to put that many contemporary tracks in one set. We kicked it a little old school with some Mac Guitar Murphy at the top of the set doing Gonna Be Some Changes from the Way Down South album. And coming up right now is a rip-your-face-off guitar performance and vocal performance that's just off the hook from Paul Rodgers and Jeff Beck from the Muddy Water Blues album. Here is the classic Muddy song, I Just Want to Make Love to You.

0: golly, man, could Gary Moore lay into that guitar or what? I mean, he plays that thing like it owed him money. That was him doing King of the Blues from the Still Got the Blues record. And he is just a cat who meant business. Like, it seemed like every time he picked up that guitar, he was going for the throat, man. And he was just killing it. Before that one, one of our favorites here at the Blues Hound. We play tons of them. Snooky Pryor doing Work With Me Annie from the Shake My Hand album. We love Snooky Pryor here. Love that just medium shuffle, just laying into it. Great, great band and absolutely killing it. And at the top of the set, speaking of absolutely killing it, Paul Rodgers and Jeff Beck doing the Muddy Waters classic, I Just Want to Make Love to You. And man, Beck, that is Beck like at his best, just squeezing everything from that guitar that's humanly possible. We need to take a short break. Don't go anywhere. You got a full 30 minutes of the blues coming up next.
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That is Joel Astley doing Born Crying from the Seattle to Greaseland album. That's such a cool lyric in there, talking about the blues and everybody's got the blues and every baby was born crying. That's some good stuff right there. Before that one, we did Robin Ford with Wild About You from his classic album, Talk to Your Daughter. That's going back a bit, but man, that is the one that put him on the map for sure. Put him in the consciousness of the blues and the guitar world. We did some Big Jack Johnson and Kim Wilson doing Alcohol. Great acoustic track there. And at the top of the set, we did some Kenny Wayne Shepherd with Everything Is Broken. Coming up right now, here is some Bob Corritore from the You Shocked Me record. Here's a great one. Check this one out. It's called Josephine.

0: That is Bither Smith doing this little voice from the Hold That Train album, and he is a guy that I wish had a larger footprint in the blues world than he does, because that voice is something special, man. He is just laying into it hard and harder. That is some serious heartfelt blues there. Before that one, we did some Shamika. Everybody knows who Shamika is, the great Shamika Copeland, doing Salt in My Wounds. At the top of the set, harmonica player extraordinaire Bob Corator doing Josephine from his album You Shocked Me. And he's a guy who just puts it together with everybody. You know, you look at his records, it's just a who's who of the blues world over the last couple decades. It's really just something special. Unfortunately, that is it for us this week on the Blues Hound Radio Show, where we play the blues, the whole blues, and nothing but the blues right here on your radio dial every single week. See you next time.
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Leo, the whole band. 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
1: Sounds wild. Hi, I'm Riley Woodford for the Alaska Department of Fish and Game. 700 miles of spruce forests, river bottom land, and rolling hills stretch between Fairbanks and Whitehorse. At the heart of this country, straddling the Alaska-Yukon border, the 40-mile river flows into the Yukon River. This region is home to the 40-mile caribou herd.
2: In the late 1960s, tough winters, hungry wolves, and overhunting took their toll, and the herd dropped from more than 200,000 to only 7,000 caribou. The herd grew somewhat over the next 20 years, but stabilized at just 22,000 animals.
1: The region had supported a far larger herd, and in the mid-90s, scientists, hunters, environmentalists, and native groups from both sides of the border developed a strategy to rebuild the herd.
2: For 5 years, annual hunter harvest was cut from 400 or 500 to just 150. Reducing wolf predation was a key element of the plan. A combination of public trapping and non-lethal methods, such as moving wolves out of the area and sterilizing the remaining dominant pair, greatly increased summer caribou calf survival. Several long, warm summers and high pregnancy rates complemented the effort.
1: This year, state wildlife biologists Craig Gardner and Rod Borchi counted 43,000 caribou, confirming that the 40-mile herd had doubled in size in the past 8 years. For Sounds Wild, I'm Riley Woodford.
2: And I'm Jane Rudenberg.
1: Sounds Wild is brought to you by the Alaska Department of Fish and Game.

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2: 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Oh, wow.
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6: Hi, this is Doug Gray of the Marshall Tucker Band. You've got the Flower Power. I'll wear a peace, love, and rock and roll.
1: So Lady Jane says, hey, Jude, have you heard? Chuck E is in love with Rocky Raccoon and a blackbird. So why can't we be friends? Are you experienced? Well, why don't the two of us burn a little Sweet Jane? Let me roll it. I call it Witchy Taito Gold. By the way, you know who confuses the American dream with junk? Too many.

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1: Back to when phones knew their place, on the wall or maybe a little telephone table.
0: Or in the phone booths that used to be on pretty much every corner.
1: We took you way back in that set to when Deep Purple's Burn album came out, and the Stones did Lady Jane.
0: We also gave you Michael Stanley, a fine medley of Sweet Jane and Witchy Taito.
1: And Paul McCartney at the top with Too Many People. That took us back to the Ram album, 1971.
0: All about John Lennon's lucky break, meaning the Beatles, and how he broke it in two.
1: And we are featuring Sir Paul this hour, so much more from him on the way, both with and without John, George, and Ringo.
0: Also around the audio bend, our mind.

0: You want to hear a joke?
1: I dig a pygmy by Charles Hawtrey and the Deaf Aids. Phase one in which Doris gets her oats.

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1: Spreading peace and love worldwide, one song at a time. And this hour, we're featuring the wealthiest rock star ever. He's got an estimated worth over $1.5 billion.
2: Paul McCartney is the most successful musician and contemporary songwriter in history, according to the Guinness Book of World Records.
1: And we heard three tasty McCartney tunes there, Let Me Roll It and Junk from his post-Beatle days, and Two of Us with the Fab Four.
2: The Nitty Gritty Dirt Band in there as well with a tune called American Dream.
1: She's MJ. I'm her lucky husband, Ken Rundle, featuring Paul McCartney this hour. Let Me Roll It, one of his best, I think, honey.
2: That was with Wings, their 1973 album, Band on the Run, recorded with help from wife Linda and Denny Lane.
1: And Linda, by the way, had to rescue Paul from a big funk he was in after the Beatles broke up.
2: Paul said she used tough love to tell him to stop feeling sorry for himself and to make more music.
1: And we're glad she did. I got a lot more from Paul just ahead.
2: It's the Make Love, Not War show, the Flower Power Hour.
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1: 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Rocky Raccoon. He was a fool unto himself, and he would not swallow his foolish pride. 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
1: Scarlett Rivera here, violinist from Bob Dylan's Rolling Thunder Review. And this is the Flower Power Hour, asking you to pray for peace.

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2: Serving up Ricky Lee Jones there, Chucky's in Love. War, Why Can't We Be Friends? And Hendrix, Are You Experienced?
0: Plus a couple of Beatles tunes, Rocky Raccoon and Blackbird. Blackbird's about the civil rights struggle in the U.S.
2: And you got maybe his best-known song up for your long, deep closing track this hour.
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4850, le conto da sempre, da quando mi hai detto: ma dai, pure tu sei degli anni 60. 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
1: American fascism didn't begin with Donald Trump or even with the rise of fascism in Europe. Its roots reach deep into our own history. This is Writer's Voice, compelling conversations with authors who challenge, inspire, and inform. My guest today is historian Joseph Kelly. He tells us about his book, The Biggest Lie, The Prehistory of American Fascism, 1818 to 1915. Kelly traces that lie to the claim that all people are not created equal, that white people are superior to black people, and therefore have the right to dominate them. We talk about how that ideology was built and enforced, from slavery and Indian removal to the dismantling of Reconstruction, Jim Crow, lynching, and American imperialism. We also explore how racial and sexual fears were used to break multiracial working-class coalitions and silence dissent. Kelly argues that fascism is a corruption of democracy, one that takes hold when loyalty to the tribe and its leader matters more than the truth. That's coming up on today's Writer's Voice. I'm Francesca Rhiannon. America's road to fascism began with a big lie about who counts as fully human. That's what historian Joseph Kelly reveals in his book, The Biggest Lie, The Prehistory of American Fascism. Kelly traces a long struggle between two visions of the country. One rests on the Declaration's promise of equality. The other claims that people aren't equal, that white people are superior to black people, and therefore have the right to rule them. We follow that ideology from the Missouri crisis through pseudoscientific racism, Indian removal, slavery, and the violent overthrow of Reconstruction. Kelly explains how the Ku Klux Klan, the Red Shirts, Jim Crow, and the movie The Birth of a Nation used fear, myth, and racialized sexual panic to defend white rule. We also look at a road not taken: multiracial democracy, and class-based political cooperation. Those possibilities were repeatedly attacked by elites who weaponized fears of replacement and black political power. Joseph Kelly connects domestic white supremacy to American imperialism in Cuba and the Philippines. He argues that fascism is a corruption of democracy, built when dissent is silenced, violence is celebrated, and allegiance to the tribe and its leader replaces the truth. That history, he says, can help us understand the battle over democracy today. We spoke back in July. Let's listen now. Joseph Kelly, welcome to Writer's Voice.
2: Thank you very much. I appreciate the opportunity.
1: Your book, The Biggest Lie, the central idea is that American history has always contained two competing traditions. One is rooted in the Declaration's promise of universal equality, but the other repeatedly is about the construction of national identity through hierarchy, exclusion, myth-making, and that is specifically applied racially, although not exclusively, in this book. So your title refers to the biggest lie. What is that?
2: I'm borrowing from Heather Cox Richardson and historians like Stephen Hahn and thinking of American history as this 400-year competition between these two, political forces, you might say. And I'm looking at a specific 100-year period, 1818 through 1915, roughly. And that's because I identify the biggest lie in American history that's in the title is that all men are not created equal, actually as a political ideology in American history. So the book actually begins really with the Declaration and talking about the notion of equality and what those first couple generations of Americans thought equality meant. And then I take 1818 as the departure point for this new political ideology in American history, because that's when people, for the first time, start arguing that people are not created equal. So that lie is going to take a number of various forms. Ultimately, it's really white nationalism, right? White people are superior to people of color. And of course, who gets to count as white and who doesn't get to count as white is a contested issue. And I talk quite a bit about the changing nature of whiteness over that 100-year period. But ultimately, it boils down to that notion that we are not all created equal, that the founders were either just bright-eyed romantics, idealists in pronouncing that all men are created equal. And if they were realists, they would have faced up to the fact that's obvious to everybody that the races are unequal, or that there's another, you know, sort of parallel lie that begins in American political ideology, that the founders didn't really mean what they said. That when the founders said all men are created equal, what they really meant was all white men were created equal. So that strain in American politics and public discourse, if you will, really gets going in 1818 as a result of, or maybe, you know, right after the debates or during the debates of what leads to the Missouri Compromise. Shall the state of Missouri be admitted as a slave state or as a free state? And that really forces the country to grapple with the notion, is slavery a temporary evil that we're putting up with for a few generations that is really inimical to Republican ideology? Are we going to do something about it finally, or are we not going to do something about it? So that's why that particular moment in American history, I think, is very important. That's where we start seeing this lie appear in public discourse.
1: And just to go back very briefly to Thomas Jefferson, and only because we have recently passed July 4th and the 250th anniversary of the Declaration of Independence, which, of course, he penned, I think a lot of people could be justified in thinking that he thought that all men are created equal applies just to white people, given his ownership of slaves. So just briefly say why you think, in fact, he didn't believe that, and why that belief was common even among the slaveholding founders.
2: One of the things that we have to distinguish or recognize is that the notion of equality that Jefferson was voicing in the Declaration did not necessarily mean all the races were exactly the same. This is an idea that we've dispensed with a long time ago, but in the 18th century, even people who subscribe to universal human rights might think that there are racial differences. Thomas Jefferson thought that Black people were better musicians naturally than white people were. He didn't think they were good composers. You know, and that, of course, is because he thinks white people are smarter than Black people. So he believes in these essential differences between the races, but none of those essential differences are important enough to single out a particular race and say they are undeserving of universal human rights. And the most fundamental of those, of course, is the right to self-determination. Everybody has the right to have a say in their own government. The social compact, you know, it's not a compact if it's forced upon you. And everybody in the world, every human being, has a right to enter into or withdraw from or withhold their support in the social contract, at least philosophically. And so that's what equality means, that there's no human being on earth that is not worthy of life, liberty, and the pursuit of happiness. And fundamental to those is that governments are established among men to secure those rights. So this is why, on the one hand, he could say Black people smell bad, which is one of the horrible things that he says and notes on the state of Virginia. But also he could say he fears for his country when he thinks about the fact that God is just, because he knows that his country is perpetrating an injustice.
1: Yeah. So how really did this happen? You mentioned the Missouri crisis, the whole controversy over whether Missouri was going to be a slave state. You say that pseudoscientific racism, because of course we all understand now that racism is a construct, and you also refer to the fact in your book that there can be a greater genetic variation between people within one so-called racial group than between people of widely differing racial groups. But you say that It didn't just emerge, obviously, from ignorance, but was consciously constructed by respective intellectuals. It's not just, you know, ignoramuses spewing racism. Talk about that effort and how organized it was.
2: Yeah, so we're talking about the 1820s and the 1830s, and this is really kind of the era of the birth of anthropology as a science, certainly in the United States. And what we find is a number of intellectuals, college professors, medical doctors, you know, self-trained naturalists, but people who certainly fashion themselves as scientists who are, you know, pride themselves on adhering to what is well known then as a scientific method, you know, where you're supposed to purge yourself of prejudices and look at the facts as they are on the ground. Nevertheless, what we find is that a number of people writing these anthropological studies of Black Americans, I'm not going to use the term that they use, it's in the book, you know, it's a term we don't like to say out loud anymore.
1: You call it N-wordology.
2: N-wordology, yeah. And I would just like to point out, Francesca, I don't call it that. That's what one of the guy who was sort of the historian of the early anthropological movement in the 1840s called it. He said he was engaging in that, right? He was kind of saying it as a joke, but it's very telling about what kind of prejudice he had going in. So on the one hand, you have naturalists like Audubon going around making these incredibly scientific objective observations of birds, for instance. And in the book, I give a description, his description of the pelican as he observed it in Charleston, the city that I live in. And this is where some of the anthropology of Black Americans originates in South Carolina. So I think it's particularly apropos. So using that kind of language, like an Audubon would use as a naturalist, we have people writing about Black Americans. But these are plantation owners who have a vested interest in perpetuating slavery, and they don't go about making their observations in anything like the scientific objective rigor that an Audubon does. I mean, they're really, what they're doing is writing up their own prejudices with a couple anecdotes and that kind of thing. There's one guy from North Carolina, Caldwell, who initiates the notion that there are many different gardens of Eden. And there was one in Africa, and there was one in Europe, and there was one in Asia. And this accounts for the differences, right? And creation was not one event, it was these several events. And, you know, he makes claims about the dimensions of white male private parts and the same thing about Black. And we know he did not go about measuring anything. You know, he did not.
1: Well, let's hope not.
2: Yes. Well, there's no record of it. And I think there would be if there had been. He claims Black penises are longer than white penises, but white testicles are bigger than Black testicles. You know, he was not plunging white testicles into graduated cylinders to find out how much fluid they displaced. You know, there was no science behind this. This is all anecdotal observation. And those anecdotal observations, of course, were very much colored by the prejudice that they went in with. So from the beginning, this was incredibly bad science. And anybody who took the time to think about it, Darwin thought it was bad science, right? There were contemporary scientists who were calling them out on this, but it served such a convenient political end that nobody looked into it too carefully. The biggest perpetrator was Samuel Morton, who was a Philadelphia physician, a great what's called craniologist. He studied human skulls, and he had the greatest collection. He'd write to people and say, send me the skulls of these Bedouins in Sinai and Egypt and things like that. And he would collect all these things. You know, he had Native American skulls. He had the skulls of Black Americans. He had the skulls of Englishmen. And he would measure them. He did actually. He didn't use graduated cylinders. He used, you know, little pellets. And, you know, he would measure the capacity of brain cases and things like that. But his data is horribly inaccurate. Stephen Jay Gould very famously exploded the scientific rigor of Morton's methods. One of the things, for example, that Morton did, he reasoned that the skulls that he collected from Englishmen were collected from criminals. That's what you could get, right? Those were the bodies that you could get body parts from, were people who were executed as criminals. And he knew, of course, as everybody knew, that criminals were dumber than law-abiding people. So he deliberately increased the data that he collected about English skulls because he knew that his sample, you know, generally was going to be lower than the average English. So he more or less arbitrarily increased the number, the capacity of the skulls that he had there. Stephen Jay Gould points out a bunch of those kind of things, what he calls a priori convictions, what we would call prejudice, right? That you go into your collection of data and your analysis of data with a preconceived notion of what you're going to find when you come out. Not only a preconceived notion, but a preconceived notion that is so strong that it's going to distort the way you look at that data and the

0: It's a craniology of the Egyptians and a craniology of Native Americans. Those were his biggest collections, and they had magnificent illustrations. The presentation of the data was spectacular. It wowed everybody who looked at it, or almost everybody. But the most influential thing was a introduction, like 70-page, 80-page introduction about the varieties of human beings. And the data in this, it was lent credibility by all those wonderful, beautiful illustrations of skulls and the differences between skulls in Asia and the skulls in Africa, etc. But it didn't really draw on that data at all. The data it was drawing on were myths and legends and the dimensions of ancient statuary, you know, just nothing that any scientist would take. And yet, based on this, he tells with great authority and with no self-doubt at all, the minutest different traits of the different nations. I'm the director of Irish studies at the College of Charleston, so I'm always looking for how the Irish are described. And he says, they're really hardworking, and they're pretty stupid. For white people, they're pretty dumb, but they're very hardworking, that kind of thing.
1: This is Writer's Voice, and I'm Francesca Rhiannon. I'm talking with historian Joseph Kelly about his groundbreaking new book, The Biggest Lie, The Prehistory of American Fascism, 1818 to 1915. Andrew Jackson occupies an important place in the story. How did Indian removal, which was accomplished or done by him, inflicted by him, how did that help shape this broader ideology that you describe?
0: Yeah, so we were talking about sort of top-down ideology, the way elites, ministers, scientists, professors, that kind of thing, influence the way people think. But then there's also bottom-up. And when we talk about, or the chapter in which I talk about Andrew Jackson, he's a representative of what historians have called the plain folk of the Old South, Scots-Irish descendants. These were Presbyterians. They were not Irish Catholics. In the Irish context, the Catholics are called Native Irish, while the Scots Irish came in the 16th and 17th century, confiscating Catholic lands, living there for a few generations. Then life was so tough for them that they came to the United States in the 1700s. Andrew Jackson's family, his parents were from County Antrim. They were, you know, Presbyterian Scots in their ancestry, and they settled the backcountry. And these, in the South especially, this group of people, the Scots-Irish, were distinct people from the coastal whites, who were largely of English extraction. Now, I'm talking in great generalities right now, but there was a perceived cultural difference between the backwoods white people and sort of the coastal white people. And, you know, the people who settled the back countries, they came into Philadelphia, they went west till they got to the Appalachian Mountains, and they came down the Great Wagon Trail. So they settled, you know, Western Virginia, Western North Carolina, Western South Carolina. And those were the lands that were butting up against Indian lands. You know, the Indians had been mostly pushed out of the coastal areas by this time. So, you know, someone like Andrew Jackson's family, they discovered whiteness by their relationship with Native Americans. They didn't know they were white till they came to America, because everybody was white in Ireland. Nobody was white. Nobody thought about whiteness. The racial distinctions were between Celts and Anglo-Saxons. And so what was going on the frontier, of course, were, you know, white people encroaching on the lands of Native Americans. So this caused incredibly violent conflicts between those two groups. I mean, this was, in essence, racial warfare. White people were getting killed in Indian raids for being white, and white people were killing Indians, going into Indian towns and slaughtering everybody for the fact that they're Indians. So this was very obviously racial conflict.
1: Except it was also a conflict over expropriation.
0: Yeah, absolutely. What's a little different between the attitude that was fostered by people like Andrew Jackson, who was on the frontier. You know, of course, he went over the mountains and then, you know, was one of the first settlers in Tennessee, you know, really cut off from the American East. You know, people had to fend for themselves, and they did. And they did by killing Native Americans. The one of the important differences, I mean, there's obvious racial distinction, and there's certainly among white people a sense of superiority over Native Americans, racial superiority. But in all that,

0: There was never a belief that Native Americans did not have the capacity for self-government. It was more, we want your land and we're going to take it. It's inevitable. Our population is exploding. Your numbers are so small. It's going to happen. So let's try to get it done, maybe in the most humane way. If we're going to be progressive about it, if we're not going to be progressive, it doesn't matter how it happens. We're going to remove you and send you out to Oklahoma, and then you can rule yourselves over there. The people we were talking about earlier, with the anthropologists and stuff, their point was to prove that Black people did not have the capacity for self-government. So it's a kind of racism that's coming from the bottom up in the American West and the American South. And then when Andrew Jackson opens up the Great Black Belt, Alabama, Mississippi, Louisiana, to white settlers who are going to be cotton farmers. This is great cotton country. The people flooding in, they're going to be both of these people. They're going to be planters from South Carolina, Virginia, that sort of more elite class who are going to be bringing gangs of enslaved Black people with them to start their cotton farms. And then there's going to be backwoods, what we call yeoman farmers, who might not own any slaves at all. Most of them didn't. And they would come with a wagon and their family and a few possessions, and they would get the worst lands, of course. They would get the Pine Barrens, they would get the mountaintops and the bottoms of the valleys, while the rich lands were taken up by the wealthy people. So what we see taking place in the 1830s and the 1840s is those planters have to persuade, those Scots-Irish, the plain folk of the Old South, who don't own slaves and have no interest in the perpetuation of slavery. As a matter of fact, their own political powers is harmed by the amount of wealth that's getting accumulated by people who do own slaves. So they have to persuade those plain folk to have political solidarity. Now, it's not that people like Andrew Jackson were not already racist, right? So they had good material to work with, but they have to persuade them that their interests are with the perpetuation of slavery rather than the gradual abolition of slavery. And they do that by sowing fear. And beginning in 1822, here in Charleston, there was a supposed Denmark Vesey uprising. Then in 1831, there is the Nat Turner uprising in Virginia. And what is blown up into the consciousness of white folks in the South is that at any moment, these primitive, potentially violent Black people could rise up, sneak into your bedroom, slit your throat, and carry your wife off as a sex slave, maybe sail to Haiti or something like that. So this becomes the narrative that is going to support the notion of perpetual Black slavery. It's going to change, what had been up until the 1820s. No one in the United States said slavery was good. Nobody said what we really need to do is make this permanent. What everybody presumed is that it was going to die out more or less naturally under the great waters of the Republic. We're going to erode it away. And, conveniently, that would always be 3 or 4 generations down the road, but that was mainstream political discourse, and almost nobody said slavery was good. By the 1830s, 1835 in particular, we can almost look at the exact moment, the summer of 1835. After the summer of 1835, you can no longer say all men are created equal in the South. You are putting yourself in danger to do that. The South is rapidly becoming a police state akin to what we would associate with a fascist state in the 20th century. And the reason it does is because it has to perpetuate this ideology of inequality. And as we know, the truth repudiates it. So you have to impose restrictions on speech, you have to intimidate, you have to threaten, you have to send into exile dissidents or lynch them, which is what happens in the South. So we have an entire generation from about 1835 up to the beginning, well, up to 1860s, until the Union troops occupy whatever part of the South you're talking about. We have what is really the American equivalent of the Hitler Youth. We have an entire generation of white folks who are growing up under a hegemonic ideology, an ideology that does not allow any kind of dissent. It's not an ideology that comes out of argument. It's not an ideology that is championed in what we come to call the marketplace of ideas in the 20th century. It is an ideology that demands the marketplace of ideas be shut down. So one of the things that we often forget about the South, obviously, it was hugely oppressive for Black people, the notion of perpetual slavery. And slavery becomes worse for Black people, after 1835, really after 1832. Slavery had been gradually, eroding at the edges up to the 1820s. In many places, it had been getting less horrible. Now, there's exceptions to that, of course, but in general, that's what was happening. And then it reverses. And what most people think of, the stereotype of slavery in the United States is that last generation before the Civil War, the Gone with the Wind image of slavery.
1: Or the Uncle Tom's Cabin.
0: Or Uncle Tom's Cabin, the flip side of the same thing, right? One is even though it's a sentimental novel, is much closer to the truth. Certainly the spiritual truth of slavery, what it does to a human psyche, what is possible, why Eliza has to jump on the ice and run away with her child across the Ohio River, because she knows her child is going to get stolen and she's going to get raped if she doesn't, right? That's not in Gone with the Wind, of course. That's what I would say is, despite it being a sentimental novel, is very much the truth of Harriet Beecher Stowe's novel.
1: And Gone with the Wind, I mean, you're talking about a book that was written in the 20th century. One of the points you make, just to indicate the continuity, is that where this white supremacist ideology, this people are not equal ideology, began to justify slavery in the 20th century, 100 years later, it was used to convince Northerners of the correctness of white supremacy. Why?
0: Yeah, well, this is a result of, the South losing the Civil War, which should have settled the question, right? I mean, the 13th, 14th, 15th Amendments write equality into the Constitution to take all doubt. It's always been in the Declaration, but the Declaration is not really a binding document. So the Declaration is essentially written into the Constitution as a result of the Civil War. So by 1870, when we get the universal right of all male citizens to vote, no matter what your race is, obviously women still don't have the vote, but 1870 is when the third of those Reconstruction Amendments gets passed. We're engaged in, the Reconstruction of America is this great experiment in a biracial or a multiracial republic. Really, I should say multiracial. If we look at the opinions in the recent, is it the Barber case, the birthright citizenship case that was just adjudicated. It's not just, as Justice Thomas said, the 14th and 15th Amendments are not just about Black people. They're about everybody, right? So a multiracial democracy, this is the first time the country is really rolling up its sleeves and trying to produce a multiracial democracy. And it's actually working. I mean, obviously there's problems. And one of the biggest problem is the recalcitrance of white Southerners, people who are resisting the imposition of equality. But then, I won't go into the details of it, but by 1876, this is when white Southerners gather enough strength again. They've reorganized the Ku Klux Klan. The federal government puts down the Klan, but then they revive in various organizations. One of the most notorious of is called the Red Shirts in the Carolinas, especially in Georgia, precursor to the Black Shirts of Mussolini and the Brown Shirts of Hitler are the Red Shirt in the post-Civil War American South. And by intimidation, violence, they steal the election of 1876. And this is the beginning of the end of Reconstruction, that great experiment. And what happens after 1876 then is that Southerners begin telling stories about Reconstruction itself. So the great proof of white supremacy is, hey, look what happened in Reconstruction. Look how horrible it was when we gave political power to Black people. The most catastrophic consequences came from it. Now, this was all a lie, as scholars of Reconstruction have painstakingly documented really since the 1860s. It began in 1935 with W.B. Du Bois's Black Reconstruction, and he was very much ahead of his time. It took about a generation or so before, you know, sort of mainstream historians catch up. But, you know, since the 60s, 70s, and up through today, we're still making the case for the successes of Reconstruction and how that story of the failure of Reconstruction was itself a lie.
1: Part of the biggest lie.
0: Yes, I mean, that's a version of it. What is it that's proving white supremacy if we look at the debacle of Reconstruction? Now, actual professional historians, the first professional historians, were among those who established and perpetuated the lie about Reconstruction. That's a fascinating story in and of itself. I don't go into too much detail about it. I go into more detail about what is far more influential than those professional historians is Thomas Dixon and, you know, his novel, The Klansman, that becomes the blockbuster movie, Birth of a Nation. And what that is about, we have the pre-Civil War, then we have the epic Civil War battles and stuff. But really what it's about is about Reconstruction. And it's designed, Dixon explains this, you know, he says it openly, the purpose is to persuade Northern white people about the disaster of Reconstruction, how bad it was when we let Black people participate in the democracy. So the central narrative, of course, is that narrative that was established in the 1820s of white people are going to get replaced by Black people if we let them participate in the democracy. As soon as they get power, they're going to kill the white men and they're going to rape the white women. That's what happens when you give Black people power. That's the central narrative of A Klansman. It's a central narrative of Birth of a Nation. Birth of a Nation comes out in 1915. And then, of course, Margaret Mitchell takes up the torch for the next generation. That's the central narrative of Gone with the Wind, is the disaster that is Reconstruction.
1: Joseph Kelly, stay tuned for more of our conversation after the break.

0: Nina Simone, Backlash Blues. Welcome back to Writer's Voice. I'm Francesca Rhiannon. 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Now let's get back to my conversation with Joseph Kelly about his book, The Biggest Lie. It's about how the roots of American fascism lie in the fiction of white supremacy. I read this book, obviously through the lens of the present day. I can't help but do so. And what's so interesting is how these themes come up again and again and again. I mean, you just mentioned replacement. Of course, we know the tiki torch guys of Charlottesville talking about the replacement theory.
1: Right. You will not replace us, I think. Wasn't that the chant? Right. Yeah.
0: Also bring in this whole idea of what today is being called masculinism, but back then was this whole sexual panic, how this replacement theory was tied to, you know, panic about white women's innocence being attacked by black men, of course. So draw out how this is part of the white lie, and how is it, and how do we see it happening today?
1: Yeah, well, you know, in the beginning of the book, I say I'm not talking about contemporary times, even though I'm borrowing heavily from those writers who are talking like Madeleine Albright's Fascism, A Warning, you know, I think it's a great book. And that whole genre has certainly influenced my thinking. But every historian is writing about present times, whether they own up to it or not. And in the book, I want to, you know, not to discuss contemporary events, because I want the history to stand for itself. But I certainly expect people to look at that history and they themselves apply it to contemporary events. So for your listeners, I feel, you know, licensed to go ahead and do what I say I will not do in the book. You know, we have J.D. Vance and Donald Trump saying Somalians are killing your pets and eating them. Or was it Haitians? It was Haitians. We have J.D. Vance saying basically that the real Americans are what he calls the heritage Americans. Those are the ones whose parents and grandparents and great grandparents are buried in the cemetery in Kentucky, right? That repudiates the 14th Amendment, of course, which says anyone who's born here is as much an American as J.D. Vance is. That notion of heritage American is always very quickly allied into white supremacy. Technically, you would say, okay, black Americans have been here as long as white Americans have, right? So they have just as good a claim. But somehow that's going to erode. And certainly it's a way of bludgeoning immigrant families. That's how it was used in the 1840s, 1850s, 1860s against the Irish. To be a true American, your family had to have been here before the Irish got here. So the application or the resurgence of these ideas, what we're seeing is history repeating itself. I'm tempted to say as farce, except so many people are getting hurt by it, that to use the word farce, I think, you know, would undermine or ignore the suffering, the real suffering that is being imposed in the United States today. But we are in the midst of an ideological battle between people who believe all men are created equal, all people are created equal, and people who do not believe it. That's where we are. I think for a couple generations, we have been sort of lulled. I think it's, you know, since the mid-60s, the early 70s, maybe, with the busing, you know, controversies in my own youth, you know, my childhood is when I last saw these conflicts bubbling up to the surface and really making you wonder who's going to win, right? The fights to establish equal rights in the South, which were never fully won, but certainly things were better in the 1990s and the 2000s than they were in the 1950s and the 1960s for people of color in the United States. Now we take two steps forward and one step back. And we're definitely within a generation now that has to contend with that one step back.
0: And so again, to the racial, manufactured racial sexual panic, how that's been used, because you tell another story in the book, which is kind of the story of the road not taken that is a popular story. And by the way, when I was a history major at the University of Wisconsin in the great days of George Mossy and other great historians, I was most interested in this time of Reconstruction and populism because it really was a time when we could have taken a different road. And yet that road was undermined and eventually destroyed by this kind of divide and conquer, how racial, economic, and sexual anxieties get politically weaponized against class-based coalitions. So I wonder if you could talk a bit about that and maybe just lightly gloss over the connections to today.
1: Well, replacement theory almost always boils down to race, even though racial ideas are spread over class differences, right? So people who are in fear of being replaced tend to be the people who are at the upper side of economic society, political power. In the United States, they're white people. As we said, who gets to be counted as white is always contested. Are Hispanic people white today? Are they not white? You know, we're in that. Those same arguments were made about the Irish and the Germans and the Italians and then the Jews in the early 20th century. But that fear of the race being replaced is most visceral when it's experienced as a sexual anxiety. And when people who are talking about getting replaced, you let them talk for a little bit and they're always going to end up in that spot where the fear is that those other people who are not real Americans are going to end up in bed with my wife, or they're going to marry my daughter, and they're going to have kids, and my grandkids are not going to be like me. They're going to be like those other people who are not real Americans. So it always, always gets expressed, sometimes sooner, sometimes later, but as this sexual anxiety. That's what we see really motivating people on the far right today, is not the fear that their dog is going to get kidnapped by Haitians and eaten. It's the fear that these hordes of people coming in are rapists. That's the thing that Donald Trump comes back to all the time. We need a wall at the southern border to keep the rapists out.
0: Which is, of course, so ironic because he's a rapist himself.
1: Oh, my God. The irony is unbelievable, right? Yeah. I mean, as E.M. Foster says, only connect. Make the connection. Come on. You are the boogeyman you fear. You know, that's almost always true, too. Who are the people committing sexual crimes in the antebellum South? It's the white owners of black women. You know, it's not black men committing crimes against white women. And then, of course, after the Civil War, that's what, you know, the great Ida B. Wells, you know, spends her career trying to tell the truth about lynching. And, you know, the central narrative of lynching is this is the only way we can control the lust of black men. Since we don't have slavery anymore, we have to have extrajudicial violence in order to make them too frightened to rape white women. And, you know, it gets told over and over again by the black press, and Ida B. Wells is probably the pioneer and the champion of this, is to say white women have sex with black men because they want to have sex with black men. But of course, if you say that in the South in the 1880s, as Ida B. Wells did, then you're going to get lynched. And when she published that in a newspaper in Memphis, the newspaper that she owned, you know, the mainstream commercial white folks, newspapers, elites, down to plain folks of Memphis, they declared that they needed to lynch her. They thought as the editorial was actually written by a man. So what they demanded was that he get tied to a post in the middle of Main Street and get branded on the forehead and castrated in front of a public crowd. Once they found out it was Ida Wells who wrote it, she was told that she better stay in exile. She happened to be in New York City when the editorial was published telling the truth about interracial sex. And she essentially was then in exile from the American South for the rest of her life. She did make a couple brave journeys down south, with one of which I recount in the conclusion to the book, in regard to the Elaine massacre after World War I in Arkansas. You know, one of the more horrific pogroms that take place in American history. But this sexual fear, this visceral reaction to replacement is most effectively deployed as a sexual fear.
0: Now, another connection that you make is that American imperialism and domestic white supremacy actually reinforced one another. How did overseas empire change the way Americans thought about democracy itself?
1: Yeah, this is a really big story, too. So this is, the Spanish-American War. The buildup is in the mid-1890s, the sinking of the Maine, February 1898, and then the subsequent newspaper coverage, et cetera. This is the end of the 19th century. This is kind of, the transition between the 19th and the 20th century. For historians, very convenient that the American Empire comes into existence and at the end of the century. So the justification for going into Cuba is actually a liberation story. And it's actually written, Congress writes it into law that the reason we're invading Cuba is to liberate the Cubans and not to make Cuba a dominion. The Philippines is not really even on anyone's agenda at the time. It's part of the last remnant of the Spanish Empire, but we're not thinking about it until Admiral Dewey sinks the Spanish fleet in Manila Harbor. And all of a sudden we've won the war in the Pacific, right? And everyone starts saying, where are the Philippines and what are they, right? The Cubans get stabbed in the back. The Filipinos were never really promised that we were there to liberate, so it's less of a stab in the back. But what happens as a result of the Spanish-American War is that we really take dominion over these old possessions of the Spanish Empire. Now, there's no doubt the Spanish were horrible, and it was the right thing to do to end their colonial rule in Cuba, Puerto Rico, Guam, and the Philippines. But it was not the right thing to do to replace them. And we do replace them. And we replace them because of this notion of the white man's burden. That phrase actually comes from a poem written by Rudyard Kipling, an old veteran of the British Empire, who is enamored of what comes to be called the Anglo Alliance between the Brits and the Americans, right? The Anglos need to take over the world because they are the superior race, and they're going to be the benign rulers of these benighted, backward, primitive peoples around the world. So we try to impose this on the Philippines, on Cuba. Cuba, we set up puppet governments, and it's a little more complicated how we manipulate Cuba, but we still see the consequence of it today in the sorry state that Cuba is in, right off the shores of Florida. The Philippines is even a more horrific story, because once we kick the Spanish out, then we start fighting the Filipino nationalists. Some people describe this as the earlier day Vietnam. Those of your listeners who are old enough to remember Vietnam, many of the same themes that we saw in Vietnam were initiated in the Philippines. What we did there was horrific. I mean, we tortured people, we burned down villages, we killed women and children, as well as men. We put hundreds of thousands of people into concentration camps. The estimates, they vary, but the estimates are that thousands of Filipinos died as a result of our military intervention. Now, most of those did not die in battle. Most of those died as a result of our pacification of the islands. So this is a huge controversy in the United States. It's a moment of great soul searching and a moment of great conflict where people are arguing, what is the identity of America? Are we an empire or are we a democracy? And the people arguing for democracy, people like Mark Twain, ironically enough, people like Andrew Carnegie, one of the robber barons of the Gilded Age, politics makes strange bedfellows, they lose, right? And America becomes an empire. And we absorb millions of people who are not citizens but are under the jurisdiction of the United States. We already have a model for how to treat these people. The model is how we treat Black people in the Jim Crow South. Those are people subject to the authority of the states in which they live. Not really the United States. The United States abrogates any responsibility for Black people in the South. They are subjects of the states, but obviously they are not participate, there's no consent of the governed among them. There's no consent of the governed among the Filipinos. There's no consent of the governed among the Cubans, the Puerto Ricans, et cetera. So the analogy is very, very clear. And we take the lessons learned in the American South and apply them elsewhere. So we see the soldiers in the Philippines beginning to use the vocabulary and the methods that are used to pacify Black populations in the American South. Soldiers from the North whose parents or grandparents fought to end slavery are learning the methods of oppression that were perfected in the American South, and they're applying it to the Filipinos.
0: Joseph Kelly, in this book, The Biggest Lie, it's prehistory of American fascism, prehistory, so it's 1818 to 1915. You end it before the rise of European fascism, and you argue that the American story exhibits seven out of nine characteristics of fascism, and if I can just list them: tribal feeling, victimhood, fear of replacement, loss of faith in ordinary politics, a purity impulse, a belief that violence is beautiful and manly, J.D. Vance again, and a conviction of the tribe's absolute right to rule others. But there are two missing ingredients: devotion to a single national chief embodying the group's destiny, and the belief that the chief's instincts trump reason, literally trump reason, did not fully materialize then. Have they now?
1: This is something that I would certainly want people to come to their own conclusions, but my belief is, yeah. And that's how I got started writing this book. It was mind-boggling to me watching what happened in what had been called in American political discourse in 2020, the big lie. The big lie, of course, was that Trump lost the election, right? And I saw Republicans for whom I had some great respect, some grudging respect, some very little respect, but at least I didn't think they would, you know, consummate liars, go from saying, no, clearly Biden won the election, you've got to stop saying this, to saying, well, what's really the problem is that the election is uncertain in people's minds. Of course, it was uncertain in people's minds because people were telling lies about it. To finally where we get to is that the election was stolen. You know, the poster child for this for me is my own Senator Lindsey Graham. And God knows what Tim Scott, how he sleeps at night, I don't know. But Lindsey Graham, who was a great critic of Trump and who originally said Trump lost the election and decried what happened on January 6th, and now is the great ballyhooing, you know, more MAGA than the MAGA. Watching that happen was mind-boggling to me. I mean, just as an intellectual curiosity, let alone a terrifying emotional experience, how could people be telling that lie? What was going on? So that was the original conception for it. And what I discovered in my research is, and I ended up, you know, not really writing about this. I'm now writing a book about the 20s and 30s where this will come up. But the thing that triggers a society to become fascist is actually the lie. People have to be telling a lie and pretending to believe it. And through that act, they are pledging their fealty to the leader. And by pledging fealty to the leader, pledging their loyalty to the tribe, right? It doesn't matter what's right. It doesn't matter what's true. What's most important is my loyalty to the tribe. So there's always some triggering lie that begins with people telling it as a deliberate lie and pretending to believe it. And then eventually, of course, it's told so long that people believe it. For the French, this was the Dreyfus affair. The fact, you know, the notion, despite all evidence, that Dreyfus was guilty of sabotage, you know, the officer in the army who was charged with spying. And then it became, you know, drip by drip by drip, it became obvious that he was set up, that he was framed, that none of this was true. And yet the French fascists would still deliberately insist on his guilt, even though all reason says he's not. For Mussolini It was the betrayal of Caporetto, the Battle of Caporetto in World War I, which almost knocked Italy out of the war. An invasion, the Germans and the Austro-Hungarians pour across the lines in northern Italy and only get stopped at the River Piave. And he blames it on the communists, although he began himself as a communist, but he blames it on the communists, this great debacle. For Germany, of course, it's the lie that they were going to win the war, that the army was winning the war, and then they got stabbed in the back by the Jews on the home front. And those lies, you need to have that lie in order to establish a fascist regime. So this explains why there is the insistence, even today, that Biden lost the election, right? Nobody looks at the evidence at all and comes to that conclusion. But the refusal to look at the evidence is a pledge of loyalty. So that's what got me started thinking about this entire project. And I started wondering, how did Americans learn to lie? And, you know, I was looking, of course, at the beginning of what many people thought is the beginning of American fascism in the 1920s and 1930s. And I wanted to start telling that story, the battle between fascists and liberal Democrats in the 20s and 30s. And the first chapter was going to be how America learned to lie. But I ended up writing backwards rather than forwards from World War I, because the story of how we learned to lie in the first place was so fascinating to me. And I don't think has been told in the way that I'm telling it. You know, there's people who have at least, you know, briefly sort of suggested that the American South was a experiment in fascism, that the Americans invented it. It was not a European invention, this disease of democracy. And that's what fascism is. It's a corruption of democracy. It began with the great democracy of the United States. That's where the corruption began. So it's not entirely original, but I don't think anybody has told the story the way I've told it, and which is why I ended up writing backwards, because I felt like it had to be. We had to look at this at our own past. And me as a Southern historian, we have to own up to what the history of the South really was. Now, of course, this is, you know, part of the whole revision of Southern history that's taken place in the last 50, 60 years. But it's telling it in a way that I think makes it very relevant to today.
0: Absolutely. Very relevant today. I've always felt that America's original sin was, well, first genocide and then slavery. And people talk about racial capitalism and settler colonialism. I mean, these are all really linked to racial ideas and the lie of racism. And I look forward to talking with you about your next book. Hopefully I'll still have this show. It's now in its 22nd year, so I've got good hopes for the future. It's just been great to talk with you, Joseph Kelly. This is really a fascinating book, The Biggest Lie, The Prehistory of American Fascism, America 1818 to 1915.
1: That's right. I end with the Birth of a Nation as a film, and it's a huge success across the whole country.
0: Yeah. It's just been great to talk with you. Thank you so much. My hope is that just as fascism has reared its ugly head over and over again, we will be able to vanquish it the way we did in the civil rights movement of the 1960s. And before that, in the 1930s, with the rise of FDR and the union movement.
1: We shall. We shall overcome, Francesca.
0: Joseph Kelly is the director of Irish and Irish American Studies at the College of Charleston in South Carolina. He's the author of 5 other books, in addition to The Biggest Lie. That's it this week for Writer's Voice. 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And don't forget to subscribe, like, and link to our podcast. It really helps to spread the word about the show. I'm Francesca Rhiannon.
2: Ahoy, Freakers. This is Chris Robinson of the Chris Robinson Brotherhood from Unicorn, California. Whenever we're in Alaska, we listen to Glacier City Radio, KEUL-FM 88.9 Girdwood. 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
1: Hi, I'm Riley Woodford for the Alaska Department of Fish and Game.
0: Dusk is falling on a suburban Juneau neighborhood in midsummer. A woman is finishing some yard work and notices movement under the eaves of her house. She moves in for a closer look and sees a bat crawl out of a crack at the top of a wall and fly off. It's followed by another and another. Dozens of bats winging out into the falling darkness. The next morning, she calls Fish and Game and learns that she likely has a maternity colony of little brown bats living in her attic. Little brown bats are the most common and widespread bats in Alaska. In summer, adult females roost together in maternity colonies to give birth and raise their young, called pups. The woman's concerns about rabies are put to rest when she learns that the virus is very rare in Alaska. Since 1973, only 5 bats, all in southeast Alaska, out of hundreds tested statewide, were found to have rabies. And in no case was the disease ever transmitted to a person. She also learns that the best way to deal with her unwanted house guests is to wait until late summer, when the pups are big enough to also leave the roost at night and forage with the group, then exclude them all from re-entering when they return by blocking the access. If they can't get back in, those bats will find a new home somewhere else. For Sounds Wild, I'm Riley Woodford.
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Alyeska Resort supports operations of KEUL. 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

During certain seasons of the year, mankind almost everywhere is subjected to a serenade of insect songs, a serenade that began millions of years before man existed. In some wooded areas in eastern United States, it sounds like this.

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1: Yeah, what that guy said. 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Alyeska Resort supports operations of KEUL. 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Alrighty. So we're going to start out here with a little bit of eggy for breakfast. Some highlights from Syracuse on August 7th, as well as a nice set from August 8th in Stowe, Vermont. And then we're going to get a little bit of Squirve and some Disgo, some Goose. Probably wrap it up with a little bit of Spafford, too. I'll get all them dates out to you as soon as my brain starts percolating here. You know what works great for that? Music. 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

0: Oh yeah, Eggy there with their song All Wheels Turning, coming out of a nice threefer there. We started out that with A Moment's Notice, Into the Deads, Here Comes Sunshine, into All Wheels Turning. Let's see where that was from. I should have this stuff ready, but you know. Let's see, The Reflections and The Beatles' Tomorrow Never Knows. That came from Syracuse on August 7th. That's what we started out with. And The Moment's Notice, Sunshine, All Wheels Turning came from Stowe, Vermont the next night on August 8th. This is listener-supported Glacier City Radio, KEUL FM 88.9 Girdwood. 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My tongue ran into a roadblock there. A couple things going on tomorrow. The Girdwood Sunday Market will be happening from 11 to 4 in Town Square Park here in Girdwood, with music at noon with Nick Petuminous. And later that evening over at the Raw Market, Blackwater Railroad Company will be playing starting at 6 p.m. tomorrow at the Raw Market. I have too much fun in here. Up next, we're going to get into a little bit of Squirve. I'm playing these first couple sets a little shorter because it just worked out that way. But anyway, here's some Squirve from August 2nd in Colorado.
1: Ladies and gentlemen, thanks for having us once again. We're Squirve. We got some t-shirts for sale in the corner over there inside the building. And
0: t-shirts?
1: I'd be happy to sell you one after the show. But if you want something and you want to leave before we're done, you can tap our lovely friend Jen on the shoulder here, and she'll sell you some stuff. Yep. And so we're gonna play a really old, really, really obscure Grateful Dead song, because yesterday was Jerry Garcia's birthday. So I'll be surprised if any of you guys recognize it. Here we go.

0: Thank you. We're happy to be here. Very, very happy.
1: So it's pronounced Mankiss. Mankiss. All right.

0: Oh yeah, that was a lot of fun. It's some Squirve from August 2nd in Colorado. Started out that set with a cover of the Dead's Althea. And we got Lonely Boy into his instrumental Honolulu Blue, their instrumental, I should say. And we got Amber Groovetown back into a little bit of Lonely Boy there. Got one more from that show coming up in just a second. This is listener-supported Glacier City Radio, KEUL FM 88.9 Girdwood. Let's see, after we get into this last Squirve song, we'll go straight into some disco. We'll start out with something from August 15th in Ohio, and then play some stuff from August 6th and 7th in West Virginia and New York as well. But first, here's one more from Squirve. Oh, not that one. Here we are. 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

good. Feels good to be back here around our Cleveland family. Appreciate the guys for having us out here. Let's have ourselves a little bit of fun.

All right. Fun version there of the Deads. Feel Like a Stranger with the Fishes Free, I believe it was, teased there at the end. Before that was Disco with their song It's All Right, with another a pretty long tease, Steve Miller's Fly Like an Eagle in there. We finished up the Squirve with their song Boogie With You. And let's see, that was from August 2nd, and It's All Right, Disco, was from the 15th in Ohio. Then we got that Feel Like a Stranger, that was from the 6th in West Virginia. Got a couple more from that show, as well as some stuff from New York show on the 7th of August. And then we'll get into some Goose from the 15th and 16th of August. This is listener-supported Glacier City Radio, KEUL FM 88.9 Girdwood. 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Nalieska Resort supports operations of KEUL. Some of our volunteers work for the resort. 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A couple things going on tomorrow here in town. Girdwood Sunday Market from 11 to 4 in Town Square Park, with music at noon from Nick Petuminous. And later on in the day, over at the Raw Market, Blackwater Railroad Company will be playing, starting, I think, at 6 p.m. on Sunday, tomorrow, August 23rd. Oh, they started without me. It's okay. We can time travel.

Whoa. Yeah, that was something else, man. That was Goose with their song Mad Hoovon. I believe it was from the 15th in California. Somewhere. I'll figure that out in just a second. We finished up the Disgo set with some stuff from Buffalo, New York on August 2nd with Intuition and Exit 59. 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All right. Oh. So it might switch.

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